0: A warning from a North Carolina health official after a trip of goats in a traveling petting zoo developed rabies, which is not curable but preventable.
1: The concern is coming from the fact that these rabid goats were at nearly a dozen events in the community over the last month, and there were a number of families that were petting them. And now health authorities in multiple North Carolina counties are urging people who may have come in contact with these rabid goats to immediately call their local health departments for medical advice.
0: ABC's Faith Abube. Police in Cincinnati say two people were rescued from a tractor trailer that was left dangling off a bridge after an interstate crash. For service and devotion. The Dolly Parton Estate is planning a two-day Dolly Fest in Nashville and London in 2027, but dates and tickets are still to come. I'm Stephanie Officer, ABC News.
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0: Officer Dwayne Keefe D. Davis, the only one ever brought up on charges in the killing of musical icon Tupac Shakur, has just been found guilty of first-degree murder. ABC News analyst Bernarda Villalona.
1: Justice delayed is not justice denied. And even though Keefe D. Davis was brought to trial nearly 30 years after the killing of Tupac Shakur, today he was held accountable for his actions and for causing the death and orchestrating the death of Tupac Shakur.
0: Now, jurors did deliberate for less than 3 hours today before coming to that decision. It comes almost exactly 30 years after Shakur's shooting on September 7th, 1996, near the Las Vegas Strip. He would go ahead and die on September 13th of that year. Now, prosecutors say that Davis did not fire the gun that killed Shakur. Now, the 63-year-old Davis faces a possible max of a life sentence in prison. This is ABC News.

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8: My name is Peter Parker.
9: Spider-Man's winning streak at the box office continues with a $22 million weekend. That brings its total North American box office pull to around $890 million. A new movie clocked in at number two.
10: It's not your fault. Acme is evil.
9: Coyote vs. Acme hit theaters on Friday. The animated live-action hybrid sold around $15.6 million in tickets over the weekend. Rounding out the top five...
11: The world that was doesn't exist.
9: Ridley Scott's latest, The Dog Stars, the dystopian film, netted around $8 million.
12: Now what?
13: Now what? Let's make the movie that one.
9: And Anne Hathaway is joining Tom Cruise for a Days of Thunder sequel. The follow-up to the 1990 racing movie is slated to release in June of 2028. Mike Dubusky, ABC News.
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3: 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Reuters Institute says we're now one of the top news brands in the nation. 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
6: Stephanie Officer. One victim is dead, another hospitalized, and a suspect killed by police in what NYPD Commissioner Jessica Tisch calls a random, unprovoked stabbing attack Monday. She says the two victims were attacked within 20 seconds of each other. First, a man standing near his wife, then another woman not far away. Tisch says the suspect refused repeated calls to drop two knives. Officers fatally shot her.
7: During the encounter, she told the officers, quote, "I'm not dropping anything. I would rather kill both of you." She repeated, "I will kill you."
6: A North Carolina 17-year-old has been indicted for allegedly live-streaming the deadly San Diego mosque attack. DA Jim O'Neill said Monday Sarah Santiago also helped plan it.
8: She was indicted by a grand jury. Three counts of murder and one count of conspiracy.
6: Police say two teen gunmen shot at the Islamic Center in May, killing three men before killing themselves. This is ABC News.
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0: Yo, she tells ABC News she was always drawn to the kitchen and used to cook for fellow rappers, including Wu-Tang Clan members, but COVID kicked it into overdrive. 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
0: Trade Commission and 22 state attorneys general have filed suit against Amazon, alleging the behemoth secretly overcharged its advertising customers more than $20 billion by manipulating the system when pricing ads. California AG Rob Bonta.
3: Over the years, Amazon has rigged billions of ad auctions. It's substantially overcharged customers who rely on Amazon to help run a successful business. Costs that are often passed on to everyday Amazon shoppers, regular folks.
0: In response, Amazon says the FTC's claim fundamentally misunderstands how advertisers operate, saying there's no harm to consumers or advertisers. Late musical icon Dolly Parton is being honored by a college football team from her home state this season.
4: Tennessee football head coach Josh Heupel announces the team will honor Dolly Parton on their helmets.
5: We'll be wearing a sticker patch on the back of our helmet to recognize her accomplishments and everything that she's meant and had an impact here on Tennessee.
4: That sticker will include Parton's signature.
5: A lady that was extremely proud of her roots.
4: Citing
5: her ability to give back, make an impact to people.
4: Parton grew up just outside Knoxville, where the Vols play.
0: ABC's Chuck Sievertson. The San Francisco 49ers started their final set of practices before leaving to play the season opener in Australia. And at 91 years old, Dale Graybeard Sanders has reclaimed the title of oldest hiker to complete the Appalachian Trail. Stephanie Officer, ABC News.
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4: Here are your political insights from ABC News. With the cost of living a major political issue ahead of the midterm elections, President Trump is touting the U.S. deal with Venezuela on helping develop its oil reserves as a way to lower gasoline prices. But oil analysts say that's unlikely, partly because Venezuela's refining capacity has declined for decades and could take years to rebuild. And says ABC's Stephen Portnoy,
6: Venezuela's constitution, which says that the oil of Venezuela belongs to the state and its ownership can't be transferred. So if there is any lingering legal or political complication, it could be a long time before this deal has any impact on prices at the pump here.
4: A flap continues with Health Secretary Robert F. Kennedy Jr. accusing Pennsylvania officials of giving insufficient information to determine whether 2 deaths in Lancaster County, one of an infant, are linked to measles. State health officials dispute that, saying the 2 deaths were measles associated. Those are your political insights. Chuck Sievertson, ABC News.
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8: Westwood One presents America at Night. 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
9: Get right to it. Our guest this hour has lived on the New York Times bestseller list. Books like Nuclear War, Area 51, Operation Paperclip. She's a Pulitzer Prize finalist. She has written a number of books. She's been everywhere. The Washington Post, the USA Today. She talks to Joe Rogan. She's had audiences with the Vatican and the UN. She is also writes and produces, including Tom Clancy's Jack Ryan. Her new book is a sobering look at the potential civilization-ending impacts of biological war. Our guest tonight is Annie Jacobson, and the book is called Biological War, A Scenario. Annie, welcome to America at Night. Thanks for joining us.
10: Thank you for having me, and thank you for that rather dramatic introduction.
9: How do you sleep at night after writing these things?
10: You know what? Information is both king and queen. I think that the more you know, the better off you are.
9: Take us through researching this book. It's a scenario. It's a nonfiction book. You researched it and sort of came up with the scenario of what if. Take us through how you wrote this.
10: Yes, you know, I wrote Nuclear War, a scenario preceding this, and I thought it would be a standalone book. The idea was to model after a Pentagon war game. I'm a national security reporter who has, you know, written all these books, all of which deal with the Pentagon, the CIA, operations, etc. And the scenario format was really stunning for me to model after that Pentagon war gaming. And when I was interviewing subject matter experts for nuclear, these are, you know, former secretaries of defense, people who advise the president. As we were finishing up our interviews, often these subject matter experts would say to me, with a little bit of a disquieting shark in the water kind of feel, Annie, you should really look at bio next. And that led to this book, which had its own, you know, reporting process, similar in terms of architecture of what I did, but what I found was very different from nuclear.
9: So take us through that. You talked to CIA, you talked to FEMA, you talked to NATO, former secretaries of defense, experts, epidemiologists, all sorts of people. And were they willing to talk? Did you have to drag it out of them? How willing were they to sit down and talk to you about all this?
10: Surprisingly willing, and I think that has to do with the kind of astonishing international success of nuclear war. I'm now writing about existential threats that essentially affect all of us. Like, weapons of mass destruction are often thought of things of the past, you know, these Cold War arsenals that, you know, are hidden underground and will never come to the fore, and that the contemporary war fighting is much more asymmetric. I found that to be true and not true, in as much that, yes, these arsenals are, you know, hidden away, but they're just as dangerous as they ever were. The actual process of reporting it was really interesting because, unlike all of my other books, which are really heavily focused on military and intelligence community, on which is essentially preparing for or working on overseas conflicts, this is in the homeland. Biodefense is a home problem. We all saw with COVID that it's not theoretical. You might say, wait a minute, why are you talking about COVID? COVID wasn't biological war. However, the kind of top headline thing I learned is that biological war is the only component of Defense Department planning that doesn't have to be an actual attack. It can be an accident or a lab leak, and that probably sounds familiar if you're thinking about COVID.
9: Yeah, that was. Let's start there. What are the possibilities of COVID, a biological war or a biological gene or a pathogen that escaped?
10: In the book, I specifically do not answer that question straight on. I let readers come to their own idea about what they think. I think that the fact that the book published the last week of July at the exact same time that Dr. Anthony Fauci was the Senate for these hearings to which he pled the fifth was this just sort of remarkable coincidence. I mean, I couldn't have imagined such a thing happening at the same time. Was it a lab leak? Well, the subject matter experts I interviewed gave me a bit of a sort of yes, but maybe no answer. I guess that would be the easiest way to say it. In other words, the facts have not yet been resolved. literally and figuratively, but the probability that it was a lab leak and not a natural zoonotic spillover event is almost certain and almost unanimously agreed upon. Rather, I should say unanimously agreed upon by everyone who didn't have a horse in the race to say that it wasn't. And when I say a horse in the race, I guess I really mean like reputation, money, power at stake, specifically to say that it was came out of the wet market in Wuhan.
9: Mm. Biological war, a scenario, living on the New York Times bestseller list right now. Annie Jacobson, hold that thought. Lots more to get to. She game plans. What happens if a biological pathogen escapes? What happens? What could happen? And it is straight from science fiction, but it's all too real. Annie Jacobson, A Biological War, A Scenario, the new book out on the New York Times bestseller list. Stay right there. More in a moment. America at Night.
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9: Annie Jacobson is with us, well-respected journalist. She's written a new book called Biological War, A Scenario. Annie, take me through this biological war pathogens and scenario. We know about anthrax, we know about ricin, but you're talking about something completely different. You're talking about some type of genetically modified pathogen. Talk about that for a moment.
10: So what I choose to tell you about in the scenario, the pathogen I use, and a pathogen is either a virus, we all know about that from COVID, or a bacteria. Everybody thinks that antibiotics beat bacteria. Well, they used to. And that's precisely why I choose the plague pathogen as the pathogen in the scenario, because plague has historical precedent. Think about the Black Death of the 14th century. It killed 150 million people in Europe. That was half of Europe. And people think of plague, bubonic plague, as a thing of the past, because starting, you know, in World War II, antibiotics were able to beat plague. But now that we have genetic modifications, and I'm not even talking about AI-enabled biology, which we can get into later, I'm just talking about simple lab tweaks with genetic modifications that are available like CRISPR, you can transform the plague pathogen into something that can no longer be stopped by antibiotics. And specifically, I'm talking about pneumonic plague. It sounds like a mouthful. Think of pneumonia in your lungs. That is a respiratory illness. It's airborne. It's on the CDC and the Defense Department's tier one list of select agent pathogens that are the most dangerous and the most likely to cause a pandemic. That's what happens in the scenario. And it all begins with a lab leak in Siberia, in Russia, at a very real biosafety level 4 maximum containment facility.
9: How hard is it to make a pathogen like that?
10: Unfortunately, it's very easy. I mean, the subject matter experts that I interviewed, and many of these were the same people that are working to prevent nuclear catastrophe, you know, and they said, unlike nuclear weapons, which have this incredibly high barrier for entry, I mean, think about it. You have to have fissile material. You have to have weapons-grade uranium or plutonium. You need, you know, an ICBM or a nuclear-powered submarine or a B-2 bomber. In bio, there is no such weapon system involved. Essentially, I was told that a bad actor can make a bioweapon in their basement with a computer and a limited amount of biology in their brain. And this is what makes bio, at the Defense Department, it's considered now the greatest overall threat.
9: Do we know what countries?
10: I'm sorry, I left you in your trap.
9: No. Knowledge is power, and we got you on the show. How many countries have pathogens like this? Is this just on the drawing board? Do they have them locked away under lock and key? How far along are we when it comes to this type of stuff?
10: Okay, here's where we go from bad to worse. Now, first of all, I'm going to throw some numbers at you about these labs, but I'm going to preface it by saying that the reason I have these numbers is owing to academics who put these numbers together. They're all credited in the book in the notes section, okay? So in other words, the U.S. government, the WHO, the United Nations, they do not track these numbers. And let me also set this up by telling you that a BSL-4 lab, biosafety level 4, that's what you see in the movies, like guys in spacesuits with those hoses connecting them to a breathing system. They work with pathogens that have no known cure. Ebola, Nipah, hemorrhagic fever viruses like Lassa. Right below that safety level, there's BSL-3 labs. And so that's where you can work with plague, with anthrax, with hantavirus. These are pathogens there is supposed to be a cure for. So even though they're deadly, they're not at the biosafety level 4 level. But now, as I just told you, that genetic modifications make it very easy to make pathogens in the BSL-3 labs defeat the medical countermeasures that once killed them. We kind of have to think of BSL-4 and BSL-3 in the same degree of danger. So here are the numbers, okay? And also keep in mind that before 9/11, when all this biodefense industry buildup began, there were only two BSL-4 labs in the United States, at Fort Detrick and at the CDC in Atlanta. Now there's 17 in the United States alone. Around the world, there are 110 BSL-4 labs. And around the world, there are 3,500 BSL-3 labs, many of which are in countries where there's civil wars going on or, you know, outright war with the neighbor.
9: It's amazing to me that they were so open with you and told you all these things. What was their reasoning outside of you being a wonderful journalist and getting them? I mean, they must have been trying to ring the bell. Did they want the world to know this?
10: Well, this is a fascinating question. And, you know, with nuclear, I found for the first time in my reporting career that statement you just made, like, let's ring the bell kind of component of all this, is actually very true. And I found it even more so with bio. And this has to do with the fact that science and technology are no doubt advancing far faster than the existing regulations that are in place. That's true with nuclear because of, like, rising tensions with nuclear superpowers. It's much more theoretical. I spoke about the nuclear war book at the Vatican, at the United Nations, in Hiroshima for the 80th anniversary of the bombing. With bio, I've spoken now to DARPA. I'm going to the State Department next week. I spoke to the Senate. I'm actually going to the BSL-4 lab at Fort Detrick. And this kind of answers the last part of your question. Like, did I ring the alarm? You know, the director at Detrick said to me that he read the book the day it published, just last month. His whole staff read the book the day after it published. And then the phone started ringing off the hook. I'm paraphrasing him. But he said that their friends and families all called them up and said, is this true? Could this happen? And they said, yes. And the answer was, which kind of answers your question, is why didn't any of us know about this? And the answer from the director of the BSL-4 lab was, it's not our job to be super public about it. In other words, they're not trying to conceal, but if you are working in one of these labs, it's not your job to go out with a flag saying what's going on. When I have now sort of pulled the lid off it, or rather said quiet, loud. The attention can be brought to the matter, is how it's being explained to me, in a way that is necessary given science and technology moving at the speed of lightning. These are real existential threats that impact all of us.
9: Annie Jacobson, I got about 2 minutes left in this segment. I want to come back and talk about the game plan, because you talk about day one, day two, day three, day four as this starts to spread in your fictitious scenario in this nonfiction book. But in Biological War, a scenario, have you come across any near misses, any luckily we turned left when we could have turned right and we could have had a massive problem on our hands?
10: Well, I think you have to look no further than the COVID pandemic to realize precisely that. I mean, whatever you think of that, if you just say in a hypothetical situation, wow, something got out of a lab and there was an accident and it was released from a lab, okay? And that impacted billions of people around the world. The case fatality rate on COVID was 1%, meaning 1 out of 100 people or less died. The case fatality rate on an airborne pathogen like pneumonic plague is 100% without medical countermeasures. 100%. So absolutely, COVID showed us that a biological catastrophe is not theoretical.
9: Hold that thought. Annie Jacobson, our guest. A Biological War sits on the New York Times bestseller list right now as we speak. She is the author of a number of books, including Nuclear War, a scenario which garnered all sorts of New York Times bestseller attention. This is a New York Times Editor's Choice, one of the most anticipated books of 2026. Annie Jacobson, the book is called Biological War, a scenario. More in a moment after this.
8: Coming to you from the heart of the nation, this is America at Night with McGraw-Millhaven.
7: The San Francisco Giants are on the new 1420 Hawaii's News and Sports. KKEA-AM Honolulu.
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21: ABC News, I'm Stephanie Officer. People who knew Tupac Shakur are speaking out on the guilty verdict at the trial of Dwayne Keefe D. Davis Monday in Las Vegas. Derek Stanton performed with Shakur as part of the rap group Digital Underground and spoke to reporters outside the courthouse. He says the memoir Davis wrote ultimately led to his conviction.
24: You should be punished. You know what I mean? You do something that detrimental. Tupac was like a prophet to us. So, the guilty was, I'm happy with the guilty. What they do with it from there, that's on them.
21: The verdict comes nearly 30 years to the day Shakur was shot. Dan Evans says he was airlifted from the Grand Canyon after deadly flash flooding over the weekend.
25: Key takeaway here is, like, this isn't going to stop. This shouldn't stop anyone from going out and doing things. I plan to hike Mount Whitney in October. I have another trip planned already. I'm not going to, like, stop doing stuff.
21: At least two bodies have been recovered from the flood zone. Officials say one person is still unaccounted for. This is ABC News.
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9: She talked to NATO. She talked to the CIA. She talked to the FBI. She talked to government officials and everybody else researching her book, A Biological War, A Scenario. Annie Jacobson, our guest here on America at Night. Annie, tell the story of the convicted Al-Qaeda terrorist who got his training as a biologist at MIT. Tell that story.
10: That was a story that has not been made public before, or rather, I should say, the sort of haunting component that involves biological weapon catastrophe potential. Aisha Siddiqui was the first woman terrorist on the FBI's most wanted terrorist list, an MIT-trained microbiologist and neuroscientist. And she disappeared into the Middle East. The FBI couldn't find her. When she finally turned up in Afghanistan, she had in her handbag, and this part is not known, was not known until one of the CIA officers who debriefed, who was one of the handlers in the situation, shared it with me. She had in her handbag plans to make a chimera virus, one of the ones that we're talking about genetically modifying a pathogen, but she was specifically going to mix rabies with chickenpox. And so if you imagine rabies, like pneumonic plague, has 100% death rate without medical intervention, and chickenpox has this extraordinarily high transmissibility. So the threat that she was planning was off the charts. I was really surprised that that information was relayed to me. It happened about 10 years ago. And so you can only imagine the rudimentary tools she was working with 10 years ago, 15 years ago, I guess, now at this point, compared to what is available to bad actors now. I think that perhaps may be why that information was released.
9: Mm, yeah, interesting. They're more or less of a... lots. That's a theme throughout the book and the research, Andy Jacobson, Biological War, a scenario, is that they're mad scientists, right? They take the plague and they combine it with chickenpox. They take Ebola and merge it with a common cold. And so it's highly contagious and highly deadly.
10: Yes, transmissible, virulent, able to beat medical countermeasures. But let me say one important thing, which is that it is not just bad actors who are working on this. So biological weapons are illegal, which is fascinating, unlike nuclear weapons, which are not illegal according to the countries that have them. I mean, those countries that have nuclear weapons make sure no one else gets them, hence Iran, what's happening today in Iran. But biological weapons are all illegal. All the signatories signed this treaty called the Biological Weapons Convention Treaty in 1972. But there's a tiny carve-out in the treaty that allows for defensive research. And that idea, defensive research, sort of speaks to your mad scientist idea, but with a strange caveat that scientists can work in these high and maximum containment labs. They can work on making a pathogen more virulent, more transmissible, able to beat a countermeasure, so that they can defend against a possible illegal biological weapon being developed by someone else. You can see the absurdity and the danger in that argument, and that is what really is at the heart of the matter about what can be done in the future to prevent one of these absolutely catastrophic events from happening. And that has to do with putting guardrails on the kind of scientific research that's going on inside these thousands of laboratories, not just in the hands of a bad actor, a terrorist.
9: Does AI help us find a cure for something like this, or hurt us because it creates more terrible diseases?
10: Well, that's a very important question, and it really depends who you ask. Now, I asked a lot of people who are working in biological countermeasures, this very high-tech world, mostly in Silicon Valley. I reference these people in the end of the book in the acknowledgments. These are groups that are using computational science, also known as AI, to try and develop vaccines and countermeasures that essentially are like almost in real near time to a new threat emerging. But on the other hand, because these areas are so new and they're involving so much startup money, I think it's important to really have a look at the system as a whole, the biodefense military-industrial complex, the labs, the dangers, the threats, the organizations in charge. That's what I try to do in my book, really in a fast, dramatic way, so that readers can decide for themselves, like, oh, wow, yes, we should be spending a lot of money funding these startups to come up with these medical countermeasures that are AI-based. Or, you know, oh, maybe we should do that, but we should have some guardrails on it so it's not a situation like, you know, the madness of the 1950s where America was making thermonuclear bombs, you know, literally new weapons every day.
9: Mm. Well, during COVID, clearly it became political. Society broke down in lots of ways. We got angry with each other. The isolation drove us all crazy in some way, shape, or form. Effects we're still dealing with today. I don't think we've ever really comprehended what we went through with COVID. When you were game planning after, as part of the book, game planning, what happened to society? I mean, I don't want to say it was fun, but it must have been interesting to sort of take the real world events of COVID and just superimpose them on what could happen if it was a much more dangerous biological pathogen that escaped.
10: Absolutely. And now you've hit upon the parts of reporting this book that shocked even me. And it takes a lot to shock me at this point. And this is precisely of what happens when you have a pathogen that isn't a 1% death rate like COVID was. And here's what's interesting. When I was looking at those Pentagon war game scenarios, and in bio, they're also done by pandemic planners. These are either declassified or unclassified war games. I noticed something very suspicious. In all of them, they take the reader right up and to the point that anarchy and chaos breaks out. Okay? So I take the readers from outbreak to anarchy in 6 days. And then I show you what happens on day 6 and day 7. Those declassified documents don't show you what happened. I realize they know what happened. They just don't want this made known publicly because people would pretty much freak out. And so that became a real serious of drilling down on my sources to say, someone's got to tell me what's being withheld here. I found that answer from Obama's former FEMA chief, Craig Fugate, who actually wrote the plans about what happens after anarchy and insurrection take over. And here's what happens. Now, Fugate explained to me this program, which I'm about to tell you about, which is called the Devolution Plan, is classified. But he could take me up to the edge of what could legally be known, and it goes like this. The president declares the Insurrection Act. This is when, you know, anarchy takes over because everyone's scrambling with tens of, you know, millions of people about to die and the absolute scarcity of food, water, and medicine. Anarchy takes over. President declares the Insurrection Act. The military is now allowed to act like law enforcement. They have shoot-to-kill orders. They can't control the population. There is no homeland defense. And so the devolution plan kicks in. It is a pre-designated set of people. They know who they are. They have signed contracts. They have rehearsed the devolution plan. They disappear into the outskirts of America, far away from Washington, D.C., into these underground bunkers called hot sites, cold sites, and warm sites. And they, in essence, wait there for the chaos to pass, for all the people to die. And then their job is to reconstitute the U.S. government. That is the actual term. I take the readers through it in sort of all the details that we can know, and it's pretty stunning.
9: I mean, that is pure science fiction. I've seen that movie. I've seen that TV show. You're telling me there are plans written down by government, by our government, in case something like that happens.
10: Craig Fugate, who's my primary source for this, signed off on the devolution plan. I have seen his signature on the redacted part of that document. And that is the document from which all updates are made. So it's essentially the architecture of the plan. And yes, this is what he told me. So again, I'm with you. It sounds like science fiction. It is science fact. And, you know, it's shocking enough to make readers, I think, you put on the book and you say, whoa, this is pretty crazy that the government knows this could happen. And when you think about it, that we're all sitting here fighting over whether or not it was a lab leak based on opinion instead of demanding an inquiry that actually gets to the heart of that matter. Because if that was a lab leak and that can be said as fact, then it would be really beneficial to everyone to understand, okay, that kind of a lab leak with a very minor pathogen, meaning minor killing a very limited number of people, then we really need to start thinking about how biological catastrophe could impact all of us. And this idea that it's actually a near extinction level event kind of loses its catastrophization, if that's even a word, and it becomes more like, okay, so what are we going to do about it? And then to your point, should we be looking at these AI startups? Or rather, these bio startups that are using AI to develop medical countermeasures? Or if we haven't resolved the lab leak, are we going to have a whole new sort of ferocious fight over vaccine safety? Because that came out of the fracturing of the COVID pandemic as well.
9: Yeah. Biological War is the book. A scenario, Annie Jacobson with us for a couple minutes more. It's almost comical when we talk about nuclear war going to keep Iran from getting a nuclear weapon when they can just as easily release a biological pathogen. Seems almost comical. And again, I'm going to start where I'm going to finish where I started. How you're saying people can do this in their basement? Are there like plans online? Are they teaching this in like community colleges? How accessible is something like this?
10: It's profoundly accessible. But here's an interesting thing, is that I think the reason that this is not happening is because people are really aware of the blowback, the boomerang effect of this kind of an insanity. But with that said, the fact that it is not made aware, that people don't even know that this threat exists, I think sort of heightens the danger, because you could see a bad actor doing this kind of a thing as a I told you so. And that was actually said to me by subject matter experts as well.
9: Real quick, I got about 3 minutes left here. Soviet defectors, what do we know? What did you find out about what's going on inside the Soviet Union? Something else to worry about?
10: Well, I like to base all the sort of major plot points on historical facts or pandemic scenario, you know, planning scenarios. And there was much to learn from the Soviet biological weapons program of the Cold War. This is after the treaty was signed. And I interviewed the CIA handlers and the MI6 handlers who worked with those defectors. And that's when we really learned about what was going on in this Russian labs in the 80s and the kind of dangerous pathogens they were working on. They were making a super plague weapon from which I model the pathogen in the scenario. And again, it's not using fancy AI-enabled computational technology, but rather just laboratory tweaks to Mother Nature, to Mother Nature's pathogens. And I wanted you to see how easy it is and how nefarious and how these ideas go back to actual programs, so that readers don't go like, well, this is crazy, but no one would ever be dark-hearted enough to do that. I mean, one of the Soviet biological weaponeers told his CIA handler that the point of the program was to kill all the people and leave the infrastructure intact.
9: Annie Jacobson, you, as we said, writer, producer, you work on the Tom Clancy TV show Jack Ryan. I'm assuming movie rights have already been sold. You're already in production. Are you writing the screenplay too?
10: Bio is going to be a television show, and I'm working with a wonderful producer named Patrick McManus on it. The nuclear war book is being developed by Denis Villeneuve for a film, and of course Villeneuve is the director of Dune and Sicario and Arrival. And I myself cannot wait for that film, because I really think Villeneuve is one of the greatest filmmakers of our time.
9: Yeah, Nuclear War was a New York Times bestseller list. You followed it up with Biological War, A Scenario. Annie Jacobson, you are way too big to join us on this show. Thank you for your time. Good luck down the road. And let's just make sure and say a little prayer that all this remains science fiction. Thank you very much for your time.
10: Thank you. Knowledge is power.
9: There you go. Annie Jacobson, the book is Biological War, A Scenario. America at Night, back in a moment.
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28: 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It appears by its own numbers, the U.S. government seems insolvent. 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
9: Well, hopefully that wasn't too depressing, but there, you wanted your late night conversation. There you go. Biological war, a scenario. Tomorrow we're going to lighten things up a little bit. Tomorrow we're going to talk to Daryl Strawberry, we had to reschedule him from earlier, from late last week. Daryl Strawberry, tomorrow night. That is a much more uplifting story. It is a journey of Daryl Strawberry, was the number one pick overall in Major League Baseball. Grew up in a Compton in Los Angeles and became the savior for the New York Mets, ultimately winning a World Series with the Mets. Got his life caught up with drugs and...

0: the news rundown. Some interesting stories from around the world. We'll do that coming up here at the top of the hour. And then, of course, phone calls, text messages, and voicemails. We've got another hour to go on a Monday night. Thanks for sticking around. Our executive director is Alex Hinton. Our engineer tonight is Richard Good. I'm McGraw-Milhaven, and this is America at Night on Westwood One.
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10: From ABC News, I'm Stephanie Officer. New Yorkers rattled by deadly violence in Times Square. The NYPD says one of the two people stabbed Monday afternoon has died. The suspect shot by police also dead. ABC's Matt Rivers.
11: That suspect seen waving a knife in hand, appearing to advance toward the officers. Police deploying a taser and shooting.
12: Could have been more than that. Who knows? I could have been your mother who got stabbed.
11: Police officials stressing the suspect appeared to be emotionally disturbed, insisting the incident is not terror related.
10: Storm preps in Texas. Tropical Storm Edward has formed in the Gulf with winds of up to 60 miles an hour expected as it makes landfall near the Texas-Louisiana border Tuesday. Governor Greg Abbott warns lightning strikes could ignite more wildfires in drought-stricken areas.
13: Landfall is expected Tuesday afternoon near Chambers and Jefferson counties. By the time of landfall, we expect 60-mile-per-hour winds, and we expect a storm surge of 2 to 4 feet. In Chambers and Jefferson counties.
10: Everything Sprouts, whose alfalfa sprouts were linked to E. coli and salmonella contamination, has now expanded their voluntary recall to include the company's radish sprout mix. The FDA says the recalled robust radish sprout mix was sold in 5-ounce cups. No illnesses have been linked to those radishes, but health officials did publish the original notice August 24th and linked the contaminated alfalfa to 55 illnesses across 15 states.
14: What does my body
10: Oh, she's not. Singer Jill Scott is apologizing, though, for having to cancel the last 4 shows on her current U.S. tour after coming down with COVID-19. She made the announcement on social media. Although she says she feels fine, Scott can't go anywhere without a mask and is looking out for everyone's health and safety. Scott's stop in Houston has been rescheduled for September 11th and 12th. Shows in Dallas have been postponed until September 14th and 15th. 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
2: Another lawsuit for an artificial intelligence company.
3: Sony Music, Warner Chappell, and several other music publishers are suing Anthropic, accusing the artificial intelligence firm of blatant theft of copyrighted works. The lawsuit alleges Anthropic illegally torrented or downloaded songs from the company's catalogs and used that intellectual property to train its AI model, Claude. Songs included in the suit, Ain't No Mountain High Enough, and Eye of the Tiger. In a statement, Anthropic says, "We disagree with the publisher's claims, and we intend to defend ourselves robustly in court." Mike Dubosky, ABC News.
2: Nutrition company Abbott is launching a new ready-to-feed liquid infant formula made with whole milk.
4: While the liquid formula is not nutritionally superior to powder infant formula, it does give parents yet another option when breastfeeding is not available. While formula made with whole milk does have some properties that are closer to breast milk, it still needs added oils and nutrients to meet baby's needs, like all standard formula. Liquid formula also undergoes an additional sterilization step.
2: That's ABC medical correspondent Yuri Benajud. The Smithsonian Institution will house the National Museum of the American Latino in one of its own buildings, as opposed to a site controlled by the National Park Service. It comes amid criticism from the Trump administration. The 83rd Venice Film Festival opens Wednesday in Italy. Danny Boyle's Inc. will open up the event, while George Clooney will receive a Lifetime Achievement Award. I'm Stephanie Officer, ABC News.
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6: Issue ahead of the midterm elections, President Trump is touting the U.S. deal with Venezuela on helping develop its oil reserves as a way to lower gasoline prices. But oil analysts say that's unlikely, partly because Venezuela's refining capacity has declined for decades and could take years to rebuild. And, says ABC's Stephen Portnoy,
7: Venezuela's constitution, which says that the oil of Venezuela belongs to the state and its ownership can't be transferred. So if there is any lingering legal or political complication, it could be a long time before this deal has any impact on prices at the pump here.
6: A flap continues with Health Secretary Robert F. Kennedy Jr. accusing Pennsylvania officials of giving insufficient information to determine whether 2 deaths in Lancaster County, one of an infant, are linked to measles. State health officials dispute that, saying the 2 deaths were measles associated. Those are your political insights. Chuck Sievertson, ABC News.
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9: Right. Open phones. Here are the phone numbers: 1-844-2-McGraw, 1-844-262-4729. We got phones that are open. We've also got text line open, and voicemails are just around the corner. So hang tight. Some interesting news today. Let's do the rundown. Russia's finance minister today showed up at the G20 summit, which was shocking because no one knew the Trump administration invited him. They're having the G20 summit in the North Carolina Mountain Resort. Top economic policy members from the world's top 20 economies were having a meeting, and Anton Solonov shows up. He was invited by the Trump administration. European representatives demanded that he not appear in the group photo. They have thrown Russia out of the G20 summit after Russia invaded Ukraine in 2022. They've worked to isolate Russia in the global economy. Moscow is also relentlessly bombing Kyiv. So a bit of an awkward moment at the G20 summit. We're hearing more about Nepal, too. We heard about the flooding last week. More than 900 bodies have been found. Roughly 4,500 people are still missing. They've turned to mass burials in Nepal. This tragedy just sounds worse and worse. There is a couple of heroes that are starting to come to light. There was a principal in the capital of Kathmandu. He managed to save all of his 900 students by telling them to run for higher ground at a moment's notice. I thought that was kind of interesting. Kalshi, the prediction market, has permanently banned George Santos. Remember him? He was the congressman from New York that was outed by the Republicans, and he was kicked out of Congress for all sorts of malfeasance and malfeasance, lying, thievery, all that type of stuff. He was caught apparently engaging in insider trading, which, can I come to the defense of George Santos for just a minute? He got in trouble because on Kalshi, the prediction was, is George Santos going to show up to the State of the Union? And he bet yes, George Santos is going to show up to the State of the Union because he was George Santos. And guess what? He showed up to the State of the Union. Now, I don't think that's insider trading. He didn't manipulate anything. But the question was, are you going to go and buy an ice cream cone? And you bet, say, yeah, I'm going to bet I'm going to go get an ice cream cone. And then you go get an ice cream cone. Is that so wrong? If somebody wants to bet you, hey, I bet you, you can't walk across the street. Okay, I'll take that bet. I'll bet you $20 I can walk across the street. And you walk across the street. Is that insider trading? For all the things George Santos is, I don't know why he's the guy who gets banned from Kalshi. How about the military guy or the, I don't think President Trump's teleprompter guy hasn't banned yet, has he? I know he may have lost his job, but, you know, he was, how about the military guy who said we're going to bomb Venezuela, and apparently he got the memo and then went to the computer and bet on it. Okay, that's insider information. He knew about the income, and he profited off the income. But George Santos, he was the issue. So I think George Santos getting a bum rap. He shouldn't be banned from Kalshi. I'm going to take up the George Santos banner. We mentioned flooding in Nepal. There's apparently massive flooding going on in the Grand Canyon. Two people were found dead in the flooding of the Grand Canyon. 12 more are missing. In fact, some video coming in from Scottsdale in the valley. Some massive flooding in Scottsdale as well. So Arizona having some devastating flash floods up in the mountains and in the valley as well. Let's see here. There was another one. Oh, this is interesting. Listen to this. As college football kicks off this week, starting on Thursday, and then, of course, a full slate of games on Saturday. Two private equity firms have agreed to give two Big 12 colleges lines of credit. Texas Tech and Iowa State have a credit limit of up to $30 million. The private equity firm Redbird Capital and Weatherford Capital is investing $12.5 million to help develop commercial ventures such as sponsorships and media deals at the Big 12 Conference. A credit line of up to $30 million for each one of the schools. Now, apparently, here's what the hedge fund gets. The firm will receive $1.2 million in a management fee annually for 5 years, and their investments will be paid back over the same period of time at a fixed rate. So far, no university has borrowed money from the credit line. It also carries a 10% interest rate, which some of the schools say that's a little too steep for their blood, because apparently you can get a cheaper loan somewhere else. The only school that has taken the money from a private equity firm as of now that I am aware of is Utah. Utah has cut a deal where private equity will help with marketing deals, sponsorships, maximizing ticket revenue. The school is still in charge of hiring the coach and firing the coach and scholarships and recruiting, but you're seeing private equity move into college sports. This is, college sports is changing daily. Some colleges this year will have payrolls of $50 million. Yeah, $50 million. Colleges are scrambling. They need dough. They need dough bad because they need to pay these guys. And for years, right, they'd hire a coach. They didn't like the coach. 6 months, a year, 2 years later, they'd fire the coach and still got to pay him. Was Jumbo Elliott got some insane amount of money to get fired, right? It was like hundreds of millions of dollars. He was fired, and they still had to pay him. They might be not so quick to fire these coaches or to give these coaches these massive contracts if they got to turn around and start playing the quarterback $5 million. And then there are stories of college football players who were in NFL camps. The judge ruled that they get the extra year of eligibility. They left the NFL to go back to college because they were making more money in college than they would in the pros. Watch this space, because college football, you think it's weird now. I can't imagine what college football is going to look like in 3 or 4 years from now. 1-844-42-McGraw, 1-844-262-4729. That's the news roundup. When we come back, phone calls, text messages, voicemails, all straight ahead. America at Night, back in a moment.
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9: All right, let's go to the phones here. We've got Robert in New Haven. Robert, welcome to America at Night.
29: Yes, hello. Thank you for picking up my call. Sure. I just had a thought, what you or your listeners would think. If Zuckerberg, the guy from Facebook, is responsible for kids, whatever, not sleeping, getting overweight, causing other issues, being segregated from other children, and Zuckerberg or Facebook, TikTok's responsible, but then what happens when you're in 12th grade and you can't read? Is the Department of Education be sued like Zuckerberg? Is that a possibility? Because where does the liability stop?
9: Well, that's a good question. Where does the liability stop, and where does parenting begin?
29: I didn't want to go there.
9: But I mean, we make sure that cigarettes aren't sold to 16-year-olds. We make sure alcohol isn't sold to 19-year-olds.
29: I don't give matches to my 3-year-old grandson.
9: Right. I mean, we take books off the shelves in libraries because it's not appropriate. I mean, we do all sorts of things. Free speech isn't a death sentence. I mean, there are certain things you can and can't say on this radio show. And if you say it on the radio show, we have to be on delay. And if it gets through, we would be fine, right? You can't show half a millisecond of a nipple on a Super Bowl halftime show where you will be sued. And so
29: why, Zuckerberg.
9: Why hold some of us to the standards and we deal with it, right? I mean, we have policies in place so that doesn't happen. And yet Facebook can have a murder live streamed on their platform and there's no recourse? Doesn't seem fair. One way or the other. One way or the other.
29: Yeah. Can I change the subject if you don't mind?
9: Sure.
29: I think great bumper music, War Pigs, the first 3 minutes, I think your whole audience would understand it, what's going
9: what's
29: on.
9: The movie? What's the movie called? War Pigs?
29: No. It's a song called War Pigs by Ozzy Osbourne.
9: War Pigs.
29: It's called War Pigs. It's the first 3 minutes is pretty. You should just play the next few minutes when you could. It doesn't mention no person.
9: Well,
29: and it doesn't mention no country.
9: Well, you know what's interesting, Robert?
29: What's happening today?
9: You know what's interesting, Robert, is that we can't play 3 minutes of that song because it is copyrighted. You can only play that on Facebook. You can only play that on Facebook where there are no rules. See. No, I'm sorry. You can't, Robert. Thanks for the.
29: Can I ask one more question about the theft guns?
9: Go ahead, real quick. What do you got?
29: Lab 257. That lady. I don't want to plug the other book, but I read a book called Lab 257. Mm-hmm. It is about the Lyme disease in Plum Island, Fisher's Island, and that's what happened. And it was it's supposed to breathe carbon monoxide, which we breathe out, and it was supposed to be a tick, and the tick ended up leaving and going after a deer because deer breathe out the same thing.
9: Yeah.
29: So anyway, she's very intelligent, and I'm going to read her book because it seemed interesting, and it's
9: interesting. Robert, thanks for the phone call. I've said this before, and I'll say it again. It is funny how you can have a murder live streamed on Facebook, and that's okay. But you can't upload digital music because it is copyrighted. The album companies, the record companies will come find you. The poor family whose child was murdered or who was abused online, you know, it's hard to find recourse for them. But the record companies, the tech companies, they're afraid of the record companies. That is for sure. Tony in Montreal, welcome to America at Night.
0: Yeah, how you doing?
9: Good, how are you?
0: Oh, my God, so many topics. I was listening, and, you know, I get caught up because I'm an hour behind you, and I get it gets into this hour. So I just wanted to know, McGraw, I was listening to Charlie Kirk. I know it's off topic, but Charlie Kirk was asked, you know, was the Constitution of the United States something that was predicated on Christianity, and the advocates against it said, well, you know, they only mentioned Jesus or Christ or whoever four times. And the end of the dissertation by Charlie Kirk, which I think this man is something else intellectually, he's way beyond normal. He's a super guy. And he said, you know, the problem with our Constitution in the United States is it was predicated and built by people that were believers, Christians, and they were Protestants, of course, at the time. 55 out of 56 of the signatories were Christians. And he said, the problem with today's society is that we're no longer Christians. The majority of us are no longer Christians. When it was constituted, the Constitution was predicated on a population of people that were probably 99% Protestants and Christians. And he says, this is the disequilibrium between the society. The Constitution is built on Christianity and principles of Christianity, which is like equality of justice, due process, equality of people, poor and rich, equally treated. And he said, when you have a society of non-Christians, you have a disequilibrium with the government. That's why the government's not working. I thought that was quite interesting. I know it may not be a popular point of view.
9: A lot of people think the government is working just fine.
0: Well, he did not think it was working fine, but
9: there are a lot of Donald Trump supporters out there who think that the country's just swell and doing fine.
0: Well, you know, I guess that's the whole philosophy of government, right? As you said in your prior show tonight, depending on your perspective.
9: Yeah. Right. There are people who aren't Donald Trump fans and who, you know, recoil in horror, but I don't know what percentage, but there's a whole lot of them, and they seem to all be listening to me and yelling at me every other day. Donald Trump's doing a great job, and he's doing exactly what he should be doing, and they're thrilled with everything he does. So for them, government is working just fine. Now get a Democrat in there, and all of a sudden now it's not working for them, but then it's working for the Democrats. So you know, depends on where you are.
0: You know what you said earlier? You said Trump can put his name on the Arts Center, the Kennedy Arts Center, but it didn't work on the outside, so he had it attached to the plaza inside.
9: Right.
0: One of the callers that was against Trump said that you were, were the worst guy in the world. And at the end, he agreed with you that Trump is something else. And the point you made tonight is, well, guess what? When Gavin Newsom comes in, he might name something. He might take the plaza and put his name in there. And it may not work for the people that support Trump, right? So that's the point, I think, that what Charlie is talking about. The government, in the way that you're interpreting what's going on, is not working for the entire country, man. That's
9: Tony,
0: what I think is...
9: I gotta go, Tony. Good stuff. Thanks for the phone call. America at Night, back in a moment.
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0: a.m. Honolulu.
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7: ABC News, I'm Stephanie Officer. One victim is dead, another hospitalized, and a suspect killed by police in what NYPD Commissioner Jessica Tisch calls a random, unprovoked stabbing attack Monday. She says the two victims were attacked within 20 seconds of each other. First, a man standing near his wife, then another woman not far away. Tisch says the suspect refused repeated calls to drop two knives. Officers fatally shot her.
8: During the encounter, she told the officers, quote, "I'm not dropping anything. I would rather kill both of you." She repeated, "I will kill you."
7: A North Carolina 17-year-old has been indicted for allegedly live-streaming the deadly San Diego mosque attack. DA Jim O'Neill said Monday Sarah Santiago also helped plan it.
9: She was indicted by a grand jury. Three counts of murder and one count of conspiracy.
7: Police say two teen gunmen shot at the Islamic Center in May, killing three men before killing themselves. This is ABC.
10: XX9625.
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1: Hey, every single night it happens. We get a ton of phone calls at the end of the night. Nev, don't wait till the end of the night. If you're going to call or you're planning on calling, always better to call early. I can call early. I can work the clock and milk the clock to sort of make sure I get everybody on. But if you don't call early and you call late, I always feel bad. People hanging on the line after the show ends. So I hate to do that. So just a little heads up to everybody. Try and call earlier. If you're planning on calling, call earlier so we can get you on. Joe in Salem, Arkansas. Joe, you are on America at Night.
2: I'm going to say a few things about Dolly Parton. I don't know anybody, nor have I ever heard of anybody that had a bad thing to say about her. I think it's remarkable that she was married to the same man for 60 years since she was 20 years old. Also, another thing. In a recent interview that I heard, the host asked her why she never had children. You know, that she would make a wonderful mother, which I agree. She said that her career took up so much of her time, and she didn't regret it, but she looked at her songs as being her children. And in her old age, they would take care of her. They surely did.
1: Yeah, it's interesting. As somebody who is an older parent, you know, everyone has to make their own choices in life. That's the choice she made. I'm not going to question it. She, you know, God love her. She did what she wanted to do. But having the little one running around, Saturday was a soccer game. And I've been to every sporting event humanly possible. I've been to national championship games. I've been to Final Fours. I've been to World Series. I've been to game-clinching World Series. I've been to some of the biggest sporting events the world has ever seen. And that girls' soccer game on Saturday was probably the most fun I've ever had at any sporting event. Watching a bunch of first graders running around having no idea how to play soccer. But watching that game on Saturday, probably the most fun I've had at a sporting event. So, we all make our own choices. But for me, she is the apple of daddy's eye. That is for sure. Joe, thanks for the phone call. Dennis, you're on America at Night. What do you got for us tonight?
3: It's very important to be punctual in this day and age with laser jet beams and nuclear whatever. But it's not good to use nuclear whatever for warfare when we could be using it for helping many, many nations in this world. Let there be peace in this world, not warfare.
1: Dennis, I agree. Give peace a chance, man. Give peace a chance. And nuclear could be used for a lot of energy and things like that. No question. Dennis has got the right idea. Give peace a chance. Danny and Rolla, you're on America at Night. Hello, Danny.
4: Kind of had a comment. You had talked about using taxpayer money to try to pay influencers, and I don't know how wise that is, but when it came to the other side, you know, there were some definite mistakes. When we moved from Bagram Air Base, which you could see 6 miles in every direction, and you could see somebody planning an attack to the city of Kabul, and they crept right in and killed 13 servicemen, one of which is actually from St. Louis. His dad's name is Mark. I met the man. He's a good guy. When we had World War II, Uncle Sam Wants You, that was paid, that whole campaign was paid for by taxes. Rosie the Riveter, same thing. That whole campaign was paid for by taxes. In that day and age, everybody could agree on what was right and what was wrong. And today, it's just bonkers. And as far as the whole biological thing, I don't think anybody's ever dumb enough to use a biological weapon if they don't have the cure for it themselves. Because if they did, they would be cutting their own throat.
1: Well, why are they making them then?
4: Well, That's a good question. You know, ask Fauci. he lied for years and still lying. Well, actually, he's not lying. He's taking the fifth. I did have one other last thing. This makes no sense to me. And you do this occasionally. It's not bad. I'm not trying to be too critical. But sometimes you say yeah, no, and no, yeah.
1: Yeah,
4: it can't
1: yeah,
4: be
1: no.
4: Yeah, no, and no, yeah.
1: Yeah,
4: no.
1: Yeah, that's a verbal tick I got. Yeah.
4: It's one or the other. It can't be yeah, no, and no, yeah. But I got love for you, brother. Have a good night.
1: Thanks, Danny. Thanks for the phone call. Yeah, no, look. Yeah, no. Yeah, it's a verbal tick. What are you going to do? I'm human. The point I'm making is that we want you was a recruiting poster. I don't think there's a problem with that. I don't think anybody has a problem with tax dollars going towards recruiting posters or recruiting ads or recruiting seminars or symposiums, or that's all part of the nature of the beast. I think where some people, again, might find issue with it is if the Biden administration took taxpayer dollars and paid people to go online to somehow spin the exit in Afghanistan as positive. That's the point I'm making. I think a lot of people would have a problem with that. I think a lot of Republicans would have a problem with that. And yet, that's exactly what the Trump administration is doing, right? They're paying civilians to go out there and to promote what they're doing. Yeah, it's a divided war. Yeah, it's got some issues. No question about it. By the way, I also interviewed that man whose son died at the gates in Afghanistan. And look, I have a very simple philosophy on this radio station. If your son or daughter dies in the line of duty, you can do anything you want and say anything you want. So I well that man, I've interviewed that man. He's done a couple of wonderful charities for his son. They've created some charities. I've interviewed that man a few times. He can say anything he wants on my show anytime he wants. He losing your son. I mean, you can just see the pain on the man's face. And so I'm not making any statements other than I think people would be mad if the Pentagon used taxpayer funds to somehow sell that idea as somewhat of a necessary evil, or it really was better than it was, or the media is lying to you, it really didn't happen that way, right? To somehow skew the facts to make you think that that wasn't as bad as it was. That's the point I'm making. Doug in Sheboygan, Wisconsin. Welcome to America at Night.
5: Yeah, now the U.S. Open is going on. I was just wondering if you ever went there as a kid, because you were living pretty close to it. Like back in the 70s when Jimmy Connors, Bjorn Borg, John McEnroe, Guillermo Vilas, some great players, made a heyday of tennis. And then later on, Boris Becker and Yvonne Lindo, Andre Agassi. I just wonder if I made it over there and watched him play in person. I used to love to watch that on Labor Day weekend with Pat Summerall. He was the best.
1: Pat Summerall was good. He was great in tennis. And I do have an Andre Agassi story for you. But I do have a U.S. Open for you story. And since you asked, and it's late in the evening, I'll tell you a little story when I was a kid. So, let's see here. It was the fall. It was the first weekend of the NFL football. And my father took me to the Jets game. And I want to say they were playing the New England Patriots. Could have been the Baltimore Colts, but I'm pretty sure it was the Patriots. I can go and check on it. As I bring this up, I know someone's gonna send me the actual box score of the actual game. Well, at Shea Stadium, after the game, we were walking to the Long Island Railroad to go back home, and one of the people in the group we were with had binoculars. And I took the binoculars as we were walking across the boardwalk to the Long Island Railroad. And I took the binoculars and I looked inside the U.S. Open tennis, and the finals were going on. And I believe McEnroe was playing Borg. So this might have been 1983, 1982. I'd argue 1983. And I turned to my father, who I didn't have a very good relationship with. He wasn't around very much. One of the few occasions where he knew someone and took me to a Jets game. And I said, hey, the U.S. Open's going on. You want to go try and sneak in? Or you want to go see if we can get in? So he says, sure. So we walk across where the World's Fair is. And there, oddly enough, in 1983, there was a hole in the fence. So we kind of just walked through this hole in the fence. And we walked up to the stadium. We walked up through the gates. And I don't know about the, I don't know if you know this, but in tennis, they don't let you walk in and out of the stadium, right? If you have to go to the bathroom, you have to wait until the point is over with or the game is over with, and then they'll allow you to then, you know, get up out of your seat and come back to your seat. And so we walked up to this gate, and the usher says, you have to wait here. They're in the middle of the match. So I was like, okay. So we were standing in this unbelievable sort of opening. And we're watching Borg play McEnroe in the finals on Sunday. And so they played a game or two, and the guy was like, you can go to your seat. And I think my dad might have slipped him a 10 or a 20 and said, do you mind if we just stand here and watch? And the guy was like, yeah, sure. What do I care? So we stood there and watched. We must have watched a good two sets or so. Borg won. Borg beat McEnroe, if I'm not mistaken. But we saw the Jets lose. And then I want to say it was a last-second field goal. Either they missed or the Patriots made. And then we walked across the boardwalk and watched the finals of Borg-McEnroe in 1983 at the U.S. Open. with my dad. One of my fondest memories of my dad. I will tell you, I am still a McEnroe fan. The biggest McEnroe fan there ever was. I was a McEnroe fan when nobody liked McEnroe. I loved McEnroe. I still love McEnroe for all sorts of reasons. You know why? Because the guy tells you what he thinks. If you don't want him, if you don't want him to answer the question, don't ask him. Right? If you don't like his answer, don't ask him the question. I love McEnroe. I love everything about McEnroe. I'm a huge McEnroe fan. I think I was before then, but once seeing that, then I was definitely a McEnroe guy. And man, we would get into knockdown, dragout fights. You know, remind me, we don't have time right now, but remind me to tell you the Agassi story. Because I got a great Agassi story for you. Who, I was not a fan of Andre Agassi. But now, I'm the biggest Andre Agassi fan there ever was. Not an Andre Agassi fan. Now a huge Andre Agassi fan. People didn't understand why I couldn't like Agassi, but I love McEnroe. I was misguided on Agassi. Now, Agassi's my guy. America at Night. Back in a moment.
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1: All right, I got the dates all wrong. Let me tell you the dates I got. So the dates were, it was 1981. It was the Jets played the Bengals at Shea Stadium. The Jets lost to the Bengals 31-30, so I knew it was a close game. And then they walked across the street. We walked across the boardwalk, and Borg played McEnroe. McEnroe ends up winning in four sets. He lost the fourth set, the first set 4-6, 6-2, 6-4, 6-3. Borg loses. McEnroe wins. And so we got there maybe in the second set. We watched the last, I don't know, two sets or so. It really was fun, even though I got all the dates wrong. And I still have the fond memories, though, of going over there. It was a great doubleheader. All right, so I'll leave you with this. I went to go see, I mentioned this earlier, I went to go see Wile E. Coyote versus Acme. And the story is great. So Friday, I find out that Rotten Tomatoes has 100% rating on it. I talked to Will Gans of Good Morning America. He says it's a great movie. I have two or three other critics that I listen to and watch and know that everyone says it's raving about this movie, Wile E. Coyote versus Acme. And the story goes something like this. Let's see if I can fit this in. They make the movie, and Warner Brothers thinks it's such a terrible movie that they decide that they're going to not release it and use it as a tax write-off. And when they do that, they have to bury the film, never to be heard from again. Well, lo and behold, somebody at Warner Brothers leaks it to somebody else, and some other distributor comes along and says, hey, we'll buy that Wile E. Coyote versus Acme movie from you. So Warner Brothers says, fine, take it. So they sell it, and this other company now releases the movie. And it's sort of like Roger Rabbit, right? You got cartoon characters interacting with humans. So Friday, I was like, yeah, well, I got nothing going on. I have a couple hours. Let me go watch a movie. So I go to this movie theater, and I somehow end up in like the kids' playland area. They have a movie theater where they also have like, it looks like a McDonald's playland where they have like chutes and ladders and games and like bouncy balls, and there weren't any kids there, but I was like, this is the weirdest. What kind of movie theater is this? So anyway, I sit down, and they show one or two of the previews, and then all of a sudden, they're showing this, like, Roadrunner cartoon with Wile E. Coyote. And it's going on, and it's going on, and it's going on, and but the lights are still up in the movie theater. So it's going on. I'm like, this is the longest preview in the world, and it's kind of like a cartoon. And then all of a sudden, I'm like, wait a minute. Is this the movie? So the movie had started. I didn't even know the movie started. I thought it was a preview. And then the lights were on. So I like had the glare from the lights on the screen, so I couldn't watch. It was the worst experience in the world. Finally, after, I don't know, 30 minutes of this, 35 minutes of this, I walked out. I was so depressed. So I said, did you like the movie? No, I walked out. I was watching it in a McDonald's playland with the lights on. So don't ask me if I liked Wile E. Coyote versus Acme. I don't know. I guess I'll wait for it to come out on VHS to get a load of it. But it was not a good movie experience. Goes to show you that, right? If you have the right setting, any movie could be good. But I have no idea if.

0: Federal Trade Commission and 22 state attorneys general have filed suit against Amazon, alleging the behemoth secretly overcharged its advertising customers more than $20 billion by manipulating the system when pricing ads. California AG Rob Bonta.
1: Over the years, Amazon has rigged billions of ad auctions. It's substantially overcharged customers who rely on Amazon to help run a successful business. Costs that are often passed on to everyday Amazon shoppers, regular folks.
0: In response, Amazon says the FTC's claim fundamentally misunderstands how advertisers operate, saying there's no harm to consumers or advertisers. Late musical icon Dolly Parton is being honored by a college football team from her home state this season.
2: Tennessee football head coach Josh Heupel announces the team will honor Dolly Parton on their helmets.
3: We'll be wearing a sticker patch on the back of our helmet to recognize her accomplishments and everything that she's meant and had an impact here on Tennessee.
2: That sticker will include Parton's signature.
3: A lady that was extremely proud of her roots.
2: Citing
3: her ability to give back, make an impact to people.
2: Parton grew up just outside Knoxville, where the Vols play.
0: ABC's Chuck Sievertson. The San Francisco 49ers started their final set of practices before leaving to play the season opener in Australia. And at 91 years old, Dale Graybeard Sanders has reclaimed the title of oldest hiker to complete the Appalachian Trail. Stephanie Officer, ABC News.
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5: 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However, according to guidance from the Academy of Nutrition and Dietetics, most people can meet their electrolyte needs through a balanced diet. Adding an enhanced powder to your water can offer some benefit if you're doing prolonged, intense exercise. 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But if you're generally sedentary and don't spend extended periods of time in heat, you probably don't need a special supplement to replenish your electrolytes. 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Be mindful of added sugars, too. They may be helpful during endurance exercise, but unnecessary when you're only doing light activity. With this Medical Minute, I'm Rena Roy.
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0: I'm John Batchelor. I welcome my colleague and co-host and friend Edmund Fitton Brown of the Foundation for the Defense of Democracies, former United Kingdom ambassador to Yemen, former UN official, roaming over all this vast landscape of violence. I begin, however, with stories, two anecdotes, from a new book that I found quite by accident. A publisher has produced a very short, it's almost a pamphlet, Tehran Diaries, Dispatches from Iran Under Siege, by a young man who says that he teaches art history in Tehran. He's not specific because, of course, he's living under a regime that is brutal and easily executes and tortures young people. And the two anecdotes I tell from it are completely different directions. One is the anecdote of what happened immediately after the bombing started, February 28th, March 1st, March 2nd. There was a celebratory mood, he reports, among people communicating when the internet worked between themselves and gathering here and there, racing around town, gathering at important squares and celebrating, thinking that at last, the almost like the witch is dead when they heard that the supreme leader's house had been destroyed and when they heard that he was dead. It was very much the giddiness of at the end of The Wizard of Oz, the witch is dead. However, that changed very quickly, and there's the anecdote that he gives. A man was in the back seat of a taxi that pulled up in an intersection, and there were a group of besieged. Those are the militia, the enforcers. They're not the military. They're not the police. They're thugs. And their mission is to beat up whoever their masters tell them. Well, in this instance, the victim was sitting in the back seat of a cab, and he stared at them with a smile on his face because they were momentarily unsure what they should do. The Americans and the Israelis were bombing. What did they do when they saw him smiling? They came over and broke the windows out of the cab and beat him up with their batons. I don't know his fate. But that was the beginning of the pushback by the besieged. Not organized. Brutality wherever you came close to them. So when you were on the street, you kept moving quickly. The second anecdote is the young man observed when walking one day in Tehran, always searching for food. There's not enough money, and the prices are going up all the time. Yogurt is unreachable in most days. All of a sudden, the police station down the road blew up. Just boom. A strike by either the Americans or the Israelis. He didn't know. It just comes from out of nowhere, like a thunderclap. Well, the building blew up, and part of it fell on a bus that was right, just happened to be outside the police station. He reports that 52 people were killed and many were rescued from the ruin. Boom! Now, that was not an intentional strike to kill civilians, but when you're firing specific weapons into densely urban areas, bad things can happen. A police station would not be my first target when dealing with the besieged or the IRGC, but there was his testimony. I give those two examples to my colleague Edmund Fitton Brown, to underline that we're dealing with violence, with a war that's in an extremely closely packed and hungry and desperate and extremely vulnerable population of people who are neither here nor there. They're in the middle. And Edmund, your years in the Middle East, this is not unusual. This is extremely illustrative of why this is so difficult. The population can be used as a human shield by the villains. Good day to you, Edmund.
1: Good day, John. Good to be with you. And yes, you're right. I mean, it's deeply saddening, of course, that, for example, we've seen it in Gaza with Hamas using the Palestinian population as human shields. We've seen the Houthis do the same in Yemen. And yes, certainly the Islamic Republic in Iran. To some degree, the Taliban did that as well. It's a sort of that was an interesting feature of the insurgency in Afghanistan, was, you know, the sort of extreme meticulous care that the Afghan government had to exercise under the tutelage of the United States and NATO. But again, you know, the Taliban could play whatever games they wanted to. So it's difficult, and I wonder what the answer to this is, because, you know, in the end, lowering everybody to that level, sort of, you know, saying, well, in that case, there are no rules in war. We know where that leads. That leads to hell on earth, and we can't. We have to be better than that. We have to maintain the rule of law. You know, Israel, I think, generally speaking, do quite a good job of that, and they still get accused of genocide and all sorts. But I wonder if there's something to be done about outlawing this kind of behavior in a different way. Because there's a kind of a weird weakness about the way the West prices these things in. You know, we just accepted that this was how the Islamic Republic would treat people over nearly 50 years. You know, some of the vile executions and other human rights abuses. We refused to declare the Houthis a terrorist organization in Britain, at least. The US did. And I think there's been a sort of a normalization of Hezbollah's role in Lebanon as well. And I just think somehow or other we need to develop a Western consensus that the practices of these regimes and groups are just unacceptable and that they will be punished, you know, by sanctions, I guess, would be the first resort. Certainly diplomatic isolation. You know, you don't just accept that a group like the Houthis have a right to negotiate as a party in Yemen when they are a minority and they're in illegal occupation of a large part of the country. So I wonder if the part of the problem here is not the way that we treat these countries and entities in war, but the way we treat them in peacetime, or at least what we think is peacetime, but of course what in their view is just the prelude to the next war.
0: Another anecdote, because I don't want to speak just of violence, and I don't want to speak just of the exhaustion of the regime. I also want to speak what it's like living 6 months under this, in this odd war, on again, mostly off again recently. He sits down in a cafe, and I read from this book by a young man who's looking to make it clear that living inside Tehran right now is not sustainable, but this is how he's done it for 6 months. At the cafe, the mood among my friends was not good. I asked him, one, how business was. He owns a women's clothing store in the Grand Bazaar. I closed the shop, he said. There are no sales at all, like you. I've started driving Snap. That's their Uber, Snap. At 6 a.m. and work until 10 p.m. Maybe I get 2 hours of rest in between. I make about 20 million reals a day. 600 million a month. My rent is 280 million reals. Food prices go up every day. How am I supposed to live? It's a fair question that he repeats several times. He translates what a 20 million reals or 600 million reals means. It's pocket change for us. 35 cents an hour for his university job. And he drives Snap 3 or 4 nights a week so that he can eat. And this is a single man. Families are scratching together. He, at one point, he comes out of a store having saved up money for yogurt, and there's a woman begging for yogurt on the street, and she asks him if he will give her his yogurt. He doesn't tell us his decision. I mention this, Edmund, because it's part of war to deal with a civilian population. I learned in doing the history of, say, the Italian campaign, 1943-44. The Allies, American, British, Canadian, did not provide to feed the people of Italy, and they were starving as the war went on around them. Clearly, the people of Tehran are not as desperate as Italy became during that war fighting, slugging it out in the mountains, but they are very hungry. And I don't have an answer. I'm just raising something that doesn't make, it's never going to make headlines, but the economic sanctions that we mention all the time now. Certainly this is the most severe sanction that any country has ever suffered. Certainly this will drive the regime to negotiate. It's foolishness, Edmund. We can presume the masters have all the food they need. It's the people who are powerless who are feeling the brunt of our economic sanctions. it makes me hesitate that more sanctions are going to be successful.
1: I think it's a, you know, it's a fair challenge, John. There's a couple of things in play here, aren't there? I mean, as you say, that the hardship that the Iranians are suffering, although it's heartbreaking, it's relatively mild compared to what is happening in a lot of other places in the world. There isn't a famine in Iran. There is a famine, or there's a, let's say there are sort of indications of pre-famine conditions in a number of places around the world, usually affected by conflict, but not necessarily affected by sanctions. So, you know, Sudan is the humanitarian crisis in the world at the moment. And that is effectively being done by the rival factions in Sudan to each other and to their own people. And, you know, Yemen, of course, which I covered so closely for all that time, Yemen has lost a lot of people to again, sort of food insecurity, let's say, rather than a fully blown famine. And this also brings us in, doesn't it, to, you know, there are also issues here about where is the world headed in terms of population growth and food insecurity and climate insecurity. In, you know, for example, in large swathes of Africa where you have rapidly rising populations, I was struck by the fact that Pakistan is projected to have a larger population than China by the end of this century. Now, obviously, a lot can happen in the time between now and the end of the century to make that prediction redundant, but it's that's the trajectory. And, you know, Pakistan is a small country which is already relatively poor. So, you know, that doesn't, you can see that there are some huge issues here over what is our responsibility? What are we to do about this? What, you know, there's a statistic I saw the other day about the proportion of people in West Africa who are considering whether they should try to leave and come to Europe. And it's a number which would, if it materialized, if all of those people did decide to try to leave and actually got to Western Europe, it would sort of increase the population of Western Europe by more than 50%.
0: Just a moment, Edmund. We'll continue this because I wanna speak to you about who can take responsibility for the catastrophes ahead that you're identifying. Edmund Fitton Brown of the Foundation for the Defense of Democracies. I'm John Batchelor.
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0: I'm John Batchelor with my colleague and co-host Edna Fitton Brown of the Foundation for the Defense of Democracies, formerly at the UN, formerly at the UK ambassador to Yemen, touching on famine, food security, medical security, population migration for the balance of this century. All well taken, Edmund. And the example of the war that is ongoing in Ukraine now or in the Middle East can be an example of populations voting with their feet about where they can sustain their families. And the UN, your experience with the UN is vast. And you can help me to understand, I'm reading William Shirer's Reflections on the Foundation of the UN in 1945. He was covering it for CBS, so every day he had a different report. He was extremely excited about the possibility of the League of Nations working this time because there was a mechanism, the National Security Council, the UN Security Council, with veto power so that no one felt deprived of their authority, the US or France or Britain. However, is the UN something that we are now not acknowledging is capable of dealing with the crises that we're outlining? Food shortage, energy shortage. Iran, for example, is the UN available for that? Or the promise of 1945 was huge.
1: I think that the UN is becoming overwhelmed, partly. You know, we're talking about multiplying crises and also in terms of these bigger environmental challenges, whether they're demographic or climate related, these are on a scale that the UN would have struggled to deal with in the best of times. So there's a problem there. There's also a problem of the UN's credibility because I think for a number of reasons, it seems to have lost its neutrality. And I mean, neutrality is an interesting word, isn't it? I guess we're looking for, when we talk about neutrality, we'd like the UN actually to live up to the values that inform it, which are largely Western values. But these days, the UN seems to take refuge in easy targets like Israel, which, you know, most of the UN member states will get together and have a pile on about Israel. So the UN will talk about that endlessly. The UN has also become a little bit of a one-trick pony in the sense that it seems to sort of subordinate more or less every priority to humanitarian issues. Problem with humanitarian relief, of course, is that sometimes it just feeds the problem. The people who've created the humanitarian crisis, like the Houthis in Yemen or like the Taliban in Afghanistan, they will divert the aid and they will be better armed and better able to continue to do what they've been doing in the past that has made the country poor and desperate. So the problem here is, of course, we still need the UN. And so when this sort of there is a reaction sometimes in the US to say we should walk away from it.
0: We have 1 minute, Edmund. Go ahead.
1: Okay, well, let's not walk away from it. The US has its veto. It still has this power in the Security Council. It can still get things done in the Security Council, like getting the Gaza peace plan supported by the Security Council. So I think we have to look for UN reform because we would not be able to rebuild or redesign something better.
0: Edmund Fitton Brown of the Foundation for the Defense of Democracies. We will speak of the UN often and when we cover these matters, because what's missing here is the expectation in 1945 that war must never happen again. We see how desperate that was, that hope was, and what we're dealing with today is war in all directions. Returning to Gaza. I'm John Batchelor.
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6: ABC News, I'm Stephanie Officer. People who knew Tupac Shakur are speaking out following the guilty verdict at the trial of Dwayne Keefe D. Davis today in Las Vegas. Derek Stanson performed with Shakur as part of the rap group Digital Underground and spoke to reporters outside the courthouse. He says the memoir Davis wrote ultimately led to his conviction.
7: One of Tupac's cousins, William Lassane, is actually his birthday. So the first thing I said to him was, happy birthday. And I know it's a hell of a birthday gift to have a little bit of vengeance for your little cousin that was murdered 30 years ago.
6: After a weekend of deadly flooding in the Grand Canyon, flood watches remained in effect for much of Arizona today. Erica Viola and her husband telling ABC News they were at a campground when they were told to evacuate immediately.
8: And we just heard people yell, run, run, run. And there's 40 of us running, trying to make it to the bridge.
6: At least 2 bodies have been recovered from the flood zone. This is ABC News.
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0: I'm John Batchelor. I welcome Gordon Chang at Gordon G. Chang, my colleague and co-host. The one-child policy, a policy enforced in the 20th century by the People's Republic of China. Gordon, a very good day to you. As I recall, the one-child policy was a crude response to the idea that China had food insecurity and or it allowed the regime in Beijing to patrol and dominate family life, how many children a young couple can have. That was then. This is now. What's happened to the policy, Gordon? Did they lift it entirely, or is it being applied willy-nilly?
1: Well, the one-child policy, which was put in place in 1979, was officially lifted in 2015. It's now, China now has a three-child policy, but they could have a 57-child policy, and it really wouldn't make a difference because Chinese couples don't want to procreate. And so we have a total fertility rate in China right now, which is maybe 1.0, certainly heading to 0.9 and maybe even lower.
0: We welcome Piero Tozzi, Senior Director for China Policy at the America First Policy Institute. Piero, this is a tragedy for families, but then again, so was the forced abortion and brutality of the one-child policy. And I always look for some explanation for where it came from. Was it Mao? Was it the superstition of the peasant culture of the early 20th century? Why did they come up with something that logically is self-defeating, and we observe that it's going to defeat China completely by the end of this century? Good day to you.
2: Yes, no, I think it came into play after Mao, and Mao in many ways encouraged fertility, and you know, after the devastation of the Great Leap Forward and the Cultural Revolution. But what came into play, and Gordon mentioned 1979, this is in the post-Mao era, this notion that there would be too many mouths to feed, and these experts at United Nations Population Fund that talked about low population as a key to development. That was very much misguided. And I would point out, well, while we have a three-child policy in place now, you still have a bureaucracy there. In certain parts of China, like the Xinjiang Uyghur Autonomous Region, you still see a forced abortion, forced sterilization regime. And that's the way the Uyghur population and other minorities are treated. We see a genocidal campaign. But this is very much related to the nature of the Chinese Communist Party, which is totalitarian, and this idea that you can, at the most intimate level, you know, force people to have a number of children. Really, this intervention by the state, and oftentimes it was done at the local level that people would report if you were pregnant a second time in violation of the policy. If you did have a second child, the child couldn't get. It wouldn't be admitted to school. So you have this population there that's sort of outside the law, as it were. It's really, though, goes to the nature of the Chinese communist regime.
0: Gordon, I have a question for Piero.
1: Piero, China is officially 1.41 billion now. Some people say it's 100 million fewer, but essentially it's quite large. Second most populous country in the world. By the turn of the century, the highest population estimate is 894 million. The UN's median variant estimate is somewhere like about 500 million. It could very well be 330 million, which is the estimate of Yi Fusheng, a University of Wisconsin-Madison demographer. Where do you think it'll be? And what do you think the effect of this will be on China itself as we see a massive population decline?
2: Yeah, and it's also, I think, important to note that the one of the effects of the one-child policy is this sex imbalance, you know, because you had, if you only have one child, you had the preference for males. And that's had a number of cascading problems, trafficking of women. You've also seen the importation of women for the North Koreans and from Southeast Asia. So this really has had a tremendous destabilizing effect. One thing that's, I think, interesting to note, Gordon, I think we've talked about this before as well. 1979, which is when the one-child policy officially went into effect, that was the last war that China fought with Vietnam, a real shooting war, which did not go well for China. If you fast forward to today, Estimates, I think, are between 70 and 80% of People's Liberation Army soldiers are single male children. If there were a scenario such as an invasion of Taiwan, you would see whole family lineages wiped out. That would create instability in China. I think that's why, and that doesn't mean we should let our guard down, but it does. You see how China emphasizes cognitive warfare to win without fighting, from Sun Tzu's maxim, and they excel really at that as well. But I think you're going to see increasing social instability. We've seen in places like Henan, where seniors weren't able to withdraw money and start to protest. You also see so many contradictions, as they were within Chinese society, on the Marxist term, to heighten the contradictions. You see labor that's increasingly exploited. I mean, obviously, there's the forced labor regime, but also normal workers at BYD plants there. And one of the China's sometimes young people that are dropping out of China's economy, they object to this, what's called a 996 economy. Sometimes it's called an 896. You start working at 9 in the morning until 9 at night, 6 days a week. This phenomenon that you see among a lot of young people is this laying flat movement where they just drop out. There's also the what's called the let it rot movement, where some people just give up. So while Xi Jinping is touting the great rejuvenation of the Chinese nation, the civilizational renewal, a lot of young people, in part just because it's, just saying, meh, nah, not going to do it. But they're just giving up, they're also giving up on marriage as well. That's why the marriage rates. Some of it, though, is also a form of protest, sort of this kind of active passive resistance. We've talked about, how we see continuity in Chinese, culture of Confucian and legalist principles that battle. Legalism is this proto-totalitarian theory that very much is part of the Communist Party DNA. But there's also this Taoist tradition as well. And when you're met with a repressive force, instead of fighting that force, you give way. If people who've studied martial arts, they know that Wu Wei principle. And I think with that lying flat phenomenon, people are just opting to passively resist. It's almost a Taoist response there. When this is, you see it throughout culture, throughout the Chinese culture, and that's the demographic, that the birth rates that you referred to. This is something that is serious, because it's not isolated. It's not in just in certain pockets.
0: Pierre, what does the leadership have to say about what I observed, the story you guided me to this morning, grandparents renting adult children to have a companion? These are bizarre, novelist presentations. You could imagine this as a social experiment, but does the leadership have anything to say about the fact they're running out of children? That's a national security issue.
2: It is. One thing that was surprising about that article in the Washington Post is that they didn't mention Japan, where you see similar things. Right. There was a movie over this, earlier this year, Rental Family, about this phenomenon in Japan, but which is also facing a demographic crisis. But China has also adopted that. And you're absolutely right. And this idea of trying to cajole people to build up this great Chinese civilization that Xi Jinping talks about, there is a tremendous disconnect. During the, I think it was a number of years ago, in the aftermath of the lifting of COVID, there was a video that went viral. You had a young protester who was clashing with the police, and the police officer said, "You're going to be punished for three generations." And that three generation punishment, used to exist in Imperial China if you ran afoul of the Chinese state. But it also had an ideological component post-Mao. If you're from the wrong family background, if your parents were landowners, that punishment continued for three generations. Now, the response that this young person had is like, three generations? Are you kidding me? We are the last generation. And that went viral, I think, because it summed up, I think, the attitude of a lot of young Chinese people, that they're opting out. It's in many ways, again, some of it is just that, meh. slacker mentality, but it also has a political edge, I think, for some of the young people. Our response to your calls for this national rejuvenation is to drop out. It's that active, passive resistance.
0: Piero Tozzi, Senior Director of China Policy at the America First Policy Institute, Gordon Chang. I'm John Batchelor.

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0: I'm John Batchelor, Gordon Chang, at Gordon G. Chang, my colleague and co-host, and we're thrilled to welcome Alan Toddleson, our guru on trade and manufacturing. And the last two decades have been all Alan guiding us to where we are now, which is export, export, export. Unless, Alan, there is a great deal of anxiety about the U.S.-Canadian trade negotiations, either USMCA or this latest unhappiness about tariffs. There is general talk that America is undergoing a renaissance for manufacturing. There is specific talk that manufacturing includes Canada intimately, especially in automobile manufacturing, but all elements of American trade involve aluminum, and Canada is 25% of American aluminum, in addition to other vital resources. This present condition of manufacturing revival, if it exists, is it in danger because of the unhappiness about the Canada-American trade?
1: Well, hi, John, and hi, Gordon. There is no question that there is a significant manufacturing revival going on in the United States. According to virtually every measure that economists use to gauge trends like this. Now, whether it's going to be affected by problems currently existing with U.S.-Canada trade, in the short run, I think there's no question that it won't be. And the main reason is that nearly all U.S.-Canada trade is governed by the U.S.-Mexico-Canada trade agreement. And what that's been so far is that only about 5% of all Canada's imports coming into the United States have been tariffed by President Trump during this recent blow-up. And I don't see that really changing anytime soon. And given the breadth and the depth of this U.S. manufacturing renaissance, again, for the short term, I don't see major problems. Longer term, if this U.S.-Canada trade problem can't be fixed, there could be wider ramifications. But again, the United States trades with so many other countries, the U.S. manufacturing sector, the U.S. and the whole U.S. economy, they're so big that the effects, while they could be fairly significant, are not going to be fatal or anything close.
0: Gordon, I have a question.
2: Alan, right now there are no negotiations between the U.S. and Canada, and there's a lot of enmity. What happens if there is, if going forward, there's just no trade deal between the U.S. and Canada? I mean, does that trade just end, or does it continue with high tariffs?
1: Well, first of all, it hasn't really been very well reported so far, but in the last few days, both countries have made some moves and some statements indicating that negotiations may actually start pretty soon. For example, Canada decided to drop tariffs on exports of U.S. seafood. So that's one concession. And U.S. Trade Representative Jameson Greer just said earlier this week that Canada's insistence that French language media materials that Canada currently protects, that those U.S. objections that have been voiced so far to those protections are no red line for American negotiators. So I do see some signs that the two countries do want to start trade talks once again. How quickly that's going to happen currently is really anybody's guess.
0: About the manufacturing revival, is it competitive with China or other markets? Can we tell?
1: It's hard to tell whether it's competitive with any particular market. But what we do know for sure is that manufacturing production under Trump 2.0 has been rising, whereas during the last year and a half or so of the previous administration, manufacturing inflation-adjusted output had actually been falling. We know that U.S. manufacturing productivity growth has been speeding up. And we know that the U.S. manufacturing jobs bleed has slowed very significantly under the second Trump administration.
0: Gordon, I have a question.
2: Which sector of U.S. manufacturing has done the best in the last couple of years?
1: There have been two standouts so far. First has been the American aerospace sector, mainly because Boeing, that U.S. aerospace giant, has fixed many of those production and safety-related problems that had plagued it in recent years. And the second has been basically anything having to do with this massive artificial intelligence infrastructure build-out that's been going on for the last several years. And that includes everything from semiconductors to steel to construction equipment to electronic equipment of all kinds, because these data centers use so many products. And there's no question that their tremendous expansion has greatly boosted U.S. manufacturing. However, there are quite a few other sectors of American industry that are very big and really important that really have had almost nothing to do with artificial intelligence, data centers, whatever, especially the American automotive sector has been doing very well production-wise.
0: I want to stay with the data centers. You know, there's a lot of anxiety about them and a lot of let's put it this way. The data centers can be the villains in political conversation. Leave it there, all right? Mm-hmm. That has to be showing up in manufacturing. These massive reorganizing of trade unions and of the demand for specialists to build these things as fast as possible. Is it showing up yet, or is that anticipated for manufacturing?
1: I don't see that these various protests against data centers, which have become very widespread, no question about it. I don't see where they've slowed the actual construction rate lately. Now, what they're going to possibly do, if they continue, is slow the future expansion. But because these various impediments have been state by state, there have been a lot of other U.S. states that seem to be, and counties, frankly, that seem to be very happy to host artificial intelligence data centers. So I'm not sure that even these widespread protests are going to result in a very considerable long-term slowdown, if at all.
0: Gordon, we have about a minute.
2: The data point is that in June, the U.S. had 5,427 data centers, and China had 499.
0: Yes.
2: This seems to me to be quite a lead, but as you point out, we can't really be complacent.
1: And absolutely, because there are going to be no public opinion constraints on Chinese data center construction, whatever. That we can be certain of.
0: Is there the observation that I've read, all of a sudden the party woke up to the fact, hey, you know, we can't control this. The AIs break out and go on their own. What if we had some patriotic AI, Gordon, who decided to run a revolution? What could the party do about it?
2: Well, China is worried about AI because they're worried about the answers. And so they have severely restricted their AI models.
0: The little engine that could. Gordon Chang, Alan Toddleson, I'm John Batchelor.

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4: From ABC News, I'm Stephanie Officer. New Yorkers rattled by deadly violence in Times Square. The NYPD says one of the two people stabbed Monday afternoon has died. The suspect shot by police also dead. ABC's Matt Rivers.
5: That suspect seen waving a knife in hand, appearing to advance toward the officers. Police deploying a taser and shooting her.
6: Could have been more than that. Who knows? I could have been your mother who got stabbed.
5: Police officials stressing the suspect appeared to be emotionally disturbed, insisting the incident is not terror related.
4: Storm preps in Texas. Tropical storm Edward has formed in the Gulf with winds of up to 60 miles an hour expected as it makes landfall near the Texas-Louisiana border Tuesday. Governor Greg Abbott warns lightning strikes could ignite more wildfires in drought-stricken areas.
7: Landfall is expected Tuesday afternoon near Chambers and Jefferson counties. At the time of landfall, we expect 60 mile per hour winds, and we expect a storm surge of 2 to 4 feet in Chambers and Jefferson counties.
4: Everything Sprouts, whose alfalfa sprouts were linked to E. coli and salmonella contamination, has now expanded their voluntary recall to include the company's radish sprout mix. The FDA says the recalled robust radish sprout mix was sold in 5-ounce cups. No illnesses have been linked to those radishes, but health officials did publish the original notice August 24th and linked the contaminated alfalfa to 55 illnesses across 15 states.
8: What does my body ignore? What my mind says?
4: Oh, she's not. Singer Jill Scott is apologizing, though, for having to cancel the last 4 shows on her current U.S. tour after coming down with COVID-19. She made the announcement on social media. Although she says she feels fine, Scott can't go anywhere without a mask and is looking out for everyone's health and safety. Scott's stop in Houston has been rescheduled for September 11th and 12th. Shows in Dallas have been postponed until September 14th and 15th. 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
4: Another lawsuit for an artificial intelligence company.
11: Sony Music, Warner Chappell, and several other music publishers are suing Anthropic, accusing the artificial intelligence firm of blatant theft of copyrighted works. The lawsuit alleges Anthropic illegally torrented or downloaded songs from the company's catalogs and used that intellectual property to train its AI model, Claude. Songs included in the suit:
12: Ain't No Mountain High Enough,
11: and Eye of the Tiger. In a statement, Anthropic says, "We disagree with the publisher's claims, and we intend to defend ourselves robustly in court." Mike Dubosky, ABC News.
4: Nutrition.

0: Company Abbott is launching a new ready-to-feed liquid infant formula made with whole milk.
1: While the liquid formula is not nutritionally superior to powdered infant formula, it does give parents yet another option when breastfeeding is not available. While formula made with whole milk does have some properties that are closer to breast milk, it still needs added oils and nutrients to meet baby's needs, like all standard formula. Liquid formula also undergoes an additional sterilization step.
0: That's ABC medical correspondent Yuri Benajud. The Smithsonian Institution will house the National Museum of the American Latino in one of its own buildings, as opposed to a site controlled by the National Park Service. It comes amid criticism from the Trump administration. The 83rd Venice Film Festival opens Wednesday in Italy. Danny Boyle's Inc. will open up the event, while George Clooney will receive a Lifetime Achievement Award. I'm Stephanie Officer, ABC News.
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0: I'm John Batchelor. Thaddeus McCotter, American Greatness, former member of Congress, joins me from the great state of Michigan. And we're very pleased to welcome Malcolm Holmlund, Conference of Presidents, Major American Jewish Organizations, here with reports on Iran and the Straits of Hormuz, among other nations, tangled in the Middle Eastern conflicts. Malcolm, the cost of living. I've recently read a book that I found on a bookstore issued by a small publisher. It is remarks by someone living under the threat of the regime in Islam. He's living in Tehran. He's an art history professor. But he gives some numbers about what it's like to live with inflation that we know is in the millions. Generally speaking, it goes like this. Someone who had a dress shop in the Grand Bazaar can't keep it anymore because nobody's shopping for dresses. They're scratching for food, the cheapest food they can buy. He makes 600 million reals a month driving a cab 10 hours a day. They're Uber, he drives. He spends 280 million of that on his rent. The rest has to feed him. And that's why he searches for very cheap food. I'm also told that the art historian giving this testimony, because he met his friend in the cafe, makes 35 cents an hour as a lecturer at the university. He also has to drive their version of Uber called Snap with an exclamation point in order to pay for food for himself and his family that comes by now and again to eat. He openly sees people begging for food when they leave the stores. He's had a woman approach him and ask him if he'd give her his yogurt that he just bought after saving his money. So we're not talking about famine, Malcolm, but we are talking about very desperate and worried population in Tehran. Good evening to you.
1: Good evening to both of you, and it's great to be with you. Despite the events of the world and the virus situations you described, I'll try to run through it quickly, though it's obviously very complex. Being as Iran is a large country, very important one, and facing real challenges, Iran is in fact negotiating now to join the BRICS bank, which could make a difference. Now, there are 11 countries in there, including Brazil, China, Egypt, etc., Saudi Arabia, and Russia. But their new development bank, known as the BRICS bank, is created to fund infrastructure, and they want to get into it. But they are finding more and more difficulties in terms of their domestic situation. They have cooperated more with India. They're looking for international ties to get funding, to get the resources for rebuilding. And they can trade in the BRICS with their national currencies, meaning they don't use the dollar. And Iranian officials say that 2 million people have lost work in Saudi Arabia, in Iran already. And the price of goods, that the currency is now 2.1 million to the dollar. And they're suffocating from within, a term that people have used, with dairy products have gone up 100%. So consumption in dairy products is about 40% of what it was last year. The government gave cash grants and these electronic coupons to prevent mass hunger, but most stores refuse to accept them because of the delays the banks have in getting the money. Medicine prices have gone up hundreds of percents, not individual percent, but hundreds of percent. Marriages have dropped. Other daily lives have been impacted by what they call the repair economy, meaning that they can't afford new ones, and even repairs are becoming increasingly too expensive to do. So it's to give a flavor of people who are not opposed to the regime. This is the middle class that is being most seriously impacted by the cuts. So number one, you have the domestic situation. They don't have the money. They don't have fuel. The gasoline that they usually produce 31 million gallons a day. Now, and they consume 35 or 36 million, which means that you automatically have a shortage, which you can't catch up. And as you said, the taxi drivers are running out of gas. The other parties are running out of facilities. And the naval blockade obviously is having this impact. And the government is losing support, but cracking down more and more in dastardly ways like they did last January, the number of executions continuing. And Khamenei's appointments are more and more a hard line. taking the former head of intelligence of the IRGC to head the Basij, and meaning that they are looking to clamp down, to have much more internal, I think, strictness and resumption of some of the policies of the past, restricting the freedoms that some people, in, especially in Tehran, got accustomed to. So it's a very dangerous situation, just on the internal one, let alone on the external, given the challenges now in the Straits.
0: Thaddeus, you have a question.
2: Yes, Malcolm, what is the current situation in the Straits of Hormuz, and specifically in the Omani Channel?
1: So there is the naval blockade is there. They did remove the mines, although it's not quite, from what I've heard, you know, the story that we've seen, that there were maybe 200 mines, that mine-like objects that have been swept from the main lanes of the Straits in order to, by Navy SEALs and Navy divers, in order to facilitate transport. And only 11 of the objects, I think, were actually found to be real mines. And we see that the Straits of Hormuz flow is at about two-thirds of the pre-war levels now, which is a positive thing. But only 2% of the ships that transited through the strikes, through the Straits over the last month, were hit or threatened, threatened attacks carried out against them by Iran or by Houthis or by others. And we, of course, saw yesterday the reports of the attack where Iran was about to fire missiles which have mines at the end of them, and the United States intervened and hit them at the island, and they retaliated with strikes, attempted strikes at U.S. facilities in Jordan, American bases in Jordan. So the Straits, we're seeing people transversing the Straits. That is continuing. The people want to, countries are still lined up. There's a huge backlog still of oil to get through. But the situation has improved. And hopefully that will also bring about change in terms of the price of oil around the world.
0: Syria, Malcolm, is no longer a state sponsor of terror that it's been for many decades. It also is enjoying what you'd have to say is the support of the U.S. The Syrian Democratic Forces have now joined with the army in Damascus, and it's beginning to present itself as a positive in the region. Is that accurate?
1: Presenting itself as such, yes. Is it accurate that it is? It's too early to tell. There are changes there. As you know, the government of Shara is under strong influence of Iran, of Turkey, having limited the influence of Iran. But the general sense is that the situation, especially the minorities, the Kurds, the Khwaz, the Druze, do not feel confident with the situation. They see that with America withdrawal, especially from Iraq, putting them in danger, especially the Kurds and the whole Kurdistan area. They have given their weapons to Turkey, though the Peshmerga in Kurdistan have not. There's about 180,000 troops there that remain, but they are very uncomfortable with the situation. Now, the Turkey stopped its plans to expand its military presence in Syria after Israel hit an Air Force base, which they had visited in Syria. The Turks visited and planned to implement and to put their air defense systems and other military equipment, something Israel will not allow. They can't afford to have a foreign power that threatens Israel's existence encroach into Syria in this way. They did notify the Syrian government before the attack took place, and they were looking at military expansionism on the part of Turkey, especially in Syria, but also way beyond Syria. Turkey's secret military is working inside the area, and it's a sweeping initiative on their part with military hardware coming into Syria at an ever greater price. Erdogan is forging an immense military machine. And the lessons of October 7th for Israel dictate that you can't allow that kind of threat to encroach on your border. It's a quiet takeover inside Syria as opposed to what the Iranians did. And if military intelligence and Turkish military are playing in Syria as if it was their private playground, according to some of the experts. And there are broadcasts that show that the by the Al Jazeera and Al Arabiya showed the convoys of military trucks and armored vehicles going through Deir ez-Zor in eastern Syria. So they are becoming more aggressive. I think it's a dangerous situation, and I think America has to do more to crack down, despite the work of some emissaries in the United States who seem to favor this.
0: Most everyone is now alert that a severe El Nino, unprecedented, is already upon us. 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

0: I'm John Batchelor, Thaddeus McConnor, American Greatness, my colleague and co-host. We're very pleased to have Malcolm Honlein to answer questions. Thaddeus for Thaddeus. Thaddeus for Malcolm.
1: Yes, Malcolm, we've heard there's a new deal between the United States and Saudi Arabia regarding nuclear program. What can you tell us about that?
2: Well, this is a legislation that the president announced earlier and promised the Saudis and did deliver the deal to Congress in the last days. It's a proposal on civil nuclear energy. But he says that it will only go into effect if Saudi Arabia recognizes and establishes normal relations with Israel. It would allow U.S. companies to export civil nuclear technology to Saudi Arabia. And Saudi Arabia has demanded a sort of irreversible path for a Palestinian state before recognizing Israel. So the question is how much they value this. I don't know, maybe with the Mecca deal now, with the nuclear Pakistan, things are a little different. We're also seeing that Saudi Arabia has come up with, as the world's largest oil exporter, improvising new ways to get their crude out. As we know, they came under fire and they can't export directly through the Persian Gulf, through the Straits of Hormuz. Iran doesn't permit it. So the Yemeni attacks against them, they have now, using the pipelines, they are exporting to the Mediterranean Sea, then to the Suez Canal, but they can't use the giant tankers there because the Suez Canal can't accommodate them. So they take them on smaller ships and then into the big tankers in the Mediterranean, and they export almost 2 million barrels of crude a day from Saudi Arabia. And it goes through this Summit pipeline, and about 650,000 barrels a day in June. And now that number is coming back. So Saudi Arabia has created, and the others will be using, I think, these creative methods of bypassing the straits and the threats from the Houthis.
0: We come to the United Nations. UNRWA, long established as a collaborator with Hamas and Hezbollah, but especially Hamas since the attack in 2023. There's no questioning, Malcolm, there's no challenge to the fact that over 100 members of UNRWA were also members of Hamas, and those who are still alive continue their collaboration. The United Nations doesn't even pretend not to know this, and yet they continue to endorse UNRWA. Why, Malcolm?
2: Why? Because it's their creation, it's their vehicle, they've invested so much money into it. And 15 countries in the EU issued strong statements condemning Israel and doing other things, and then find out that their facts are all wrong as the Israelis responded. And the evidence came out with the USAID Inspector General's report that more than 100 UNRWA employees participated in the October 7th blasphemous, outrageous Hamas attack. They served as terror operatives, and UNRWA facilities were systematically used for terror purposes. And so their operations in Israel have been banned. And moreover, they never had property rights to the compound that they occupied there, which Israel has made them leave. But also, we've seen the new complex that was built there, Educational Community Council complex in Jerusalem, serving many more Arab residents than the UNRWA facilities, because they were diverting the funds, they were engaged in all sorts of nefarious activities. Even Finland now has cut its funding and chose not to renew the annual 20 million euro funding that it, in its agreement with UNRWA, provided. And when it expires this year, they said that they're not going to continue it. So I think it's a reflection of people doing an honest assessment and seeing that UNRWA is a corrupt, and that the charges that Israel has long brought about their activities were validated.
0: Is UNRWA still distributing food in Gaza? Are they the ones who handed
2: it
0: out?
2: No. Israel doesn't allow them to operate. We have now the Board of Peace. We have other organizations, the World Kitchens program, and many others who are delivering food. And you see that the food is in such excess that there are piles of it visible in Gaza that people are not even taking it. That's how much of a surplus there is.
0: We need good news. Thaddeus, have you got any good news?
1: Malcolm, Israel, Greece, there's good news there, isn't there?
2: There's great news. Israel, Greece, and Cyprus are continuing the cooperation. I think it's the basis for what could be much broader collaboration in the Mediterranean, but the three are working together. And Greece just signed, the Prime Minister of Greece met with the Prime Minister of Israel, and they signed a $3.5 billion defense agreement. Israel's going to provide the latest technology to Greece for its defense systems like the Iron Dome and et cetera. It's David Sling, I think, and it's a multi-level agreement. The technology will be most modern that Israel has developed, and they are working together. As you know, they've done joint exercises, air and otherwise, but it's, I think, the building block of what could even be a bigger one. But this is the biggest deal ever signed by Greece. $3.5 billion is a lot of money, and it will be the basis for the future, I think.
0: Malcolm Hoenlein, Fedez McCotter, I'm John Batchelor.
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12: ABC News, I'm Stephanie Officer. One victim is dead, another hospitalized, and a suspect killed by police in what NYPD Commissioner Jessica Tisch calls a random, unprovoked stabbing attack Monday. She says the two victims were attacked within 20 seconds of each other. First, a man standing near his wife, then another woman not far away. Tisch says the suspect refused repeated calls to drop two knives. Officers fatally shot her.
13: During the encounter, she told the officers, quote, I'm not dropping anything. I would rather kill both of you. She repeated, I will kill you.
12: A North Carolina 17-year-old has been indicted for allegedly live streaming the deadly San Diego mosque attack. DA Jim O'Neill said Monday Sarah Santiago also helped plan it.
14: She was indicted by a grand jury. Three counts of murder and one count of conspiracy.
12: Police say two teen gunmen shot at the Islamic Center in May, killing three men before killing themselves. This is ABC
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21: 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Reuters Institute says we're now one of the top news brands in the nation. 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

0: I'm John Matzler. Yemen. Once upon a time, 26 million people. Once upon a time, a fabled land in people's imaginations for centuries, with Sana'a, the capital, and vast wilderness made up of different ethnic groups from many directions. However, there was a war, a conflict, a profound challenge at the end of the first Cold War. It was hard to see from the point of view of the U.S. because we were not intimately involved. That was then, the 20th century. This is now the 21st century. And everything is more difficult to interpret because there's no clear Moscow-Washington enmity. In fact, there are many hands, and I welcome Edmund Fitton Brown, my colleague and co-host, who was the U.K. ambassador to Yemen once upon a time before he went to work for the U.N. And he can help me understand the most recent headline. Somali pirates hijack oil tanker off Yemen in latest attack. And this is from the Middle East. Six armed pirates hijacked the Eritrean-flagged MT Cebu on Thursday last, about 1,336 nautical miles east of Al-Mukaila, Yemen, and took it towards Somalia's Puntland. I'll stop there because these are quite clearly not Yemen, but this part of the world, the Horn of Africa and the Gulf states, they are very ancient in terms of feudalism and power and expression of power. And so what happens in the Horn of Africa or in the Gulf doesn't stay in the Horn of Africa or the Gulf because of the resources, how resource-rich they are. Edmund, a very good evening to you. Thank you for this. I read about the Somali pirates thinking about the old simple days when the U.S. and its allies ran patrols against the Somali pirates off of the coast of Yemen. And then we had a deterioration of the Yemen government. Maybe it began with the attack on the coal. Maybe it was well entrained before that. I remember American military visiting Sana'a and talking to a man who was at one time described to me as a dictator. But he's dead. The Yemen civil war launched again between forces that seemed to be outside. I remember one group called itself the Republican Army or the Republicans of Sana'a. All very confusing. And then everything descended into total disorder and murder quite commonplacely in Sana'a and Aden and other parts of the country. Al-Qaeda was there, and eventually ISIS was there. And eventually I gave up trying to follow the story until the Yemen entered the cycle again with the Houthis making war on Saudi Arabia and then firing missiles into the Red Sea and into Israel, claiming that they were part of the resistance about Hamas. All of this time, I've not understood Yemen at all. Is it many groups that are sharing a common geography? Is that why it's so difficult to follow? Good evening to you.
1: Good evening, John. Yes, I think there's an element of that. It's the diversity of the country. The best way to think of Yemen is as having essentially three parts. I think you would say that sort of North Yemen, which used to be its own country, centered on Sana'a, which is the national capital of the whole of Yemen. And then the south, which is centered on Aden, which used to be the capital of the so-called People's Democratic Republic of the Yemen, when there used to be two Yemens, north and south. And then I slightly count the eastern provinces as being a little different, even though they used to belong to South Yemen. They're rather, so Hadramaut and Mahra, these are very, very large provinces. They're close to the Omani border. Hadramaut has considerable oil reserves, and you mentioned Bokala, that's actually the main port of Hadramaut. And so I consider those to be slightly separate from the south. They don't want to be governed from Sana'a, but they also don't want to be governed from Aden. So it's not as straightforward. Some people say, why don't we just restore the old north-south divide in Yemen? I'm not sure that that would work. Unfortunately, I think the borders of it would be contested, and I think that a lot of the people in the East would not want to come under the rule of Aden. And of course, a lot of people in the North would not want to become under the rule of the Houthis. But in the most, in the broadest terms, we can say that the Houthis are Northerners. They come from the mountainous far north, and they are from the Zaydi sect. The Zaydi sect is Shia adjacent, a bit like the Alawites in Syria. It is about 30% of the population of Yemen, whereas the Sunnis in the south and the east are about 70% of the population of Yemen. So the Houthis, on behalf of a minority in which they themselves are a very small sort of elitist clique, they are sort of claiming to control the whole of the country. They're not able to do that, of course, but they do control about two-thirds of the population in about one-third of the landmass.
0: Can we identify the goal of their expression of violence? Is there an object up ahead that they want to capture?
1: There is. It's actually remarkably easy to capture because they have something called the Scream, which is their slogan, and they literally teach children to scream it at school, and it's a sort of, you know, so it's a sort of a slogan that you yell, and it is God is the greatest, victory to Islam, death to America, death to Israel, a curse upon the Jews. So those are the five things that they believe in. Two of them positive about Islam, two of them negative about Jews and Israel, and one negative about America. And so that's really what they stand for. And they were modeled on Lebanese Hezbollah. The Houthis emerged in Yemen in the mid-1990s, and they were kind of a Zaydi revivalist cult at that time. And then they fell under the influence of Hassan Nasrallah and Mohammed Hossein Fadlallah, the two great sort of Hezbollah ideologues. Then 10 years later, they sort of started a campaign of rebellion against Ali Abdullah Saleh, who was the dictator you referred to earlier, the dictator of Yemen at the time of the coal and at the time of 9/11. And Ali Abdullah Saleh became a sort of a reluctant counterterrorism partner for the United States. And the Houthis didn't like that because they considered the United States to be one of the great, you know, the great Satan, one of the sort of death to targets. And so they started a rebellion in the far north, and Ali Abdullah Saleh was unable to quell that rebellion. And it carried on sort of on and off from 2004, when Saleh killed the leader of the Houthi movement, and he was replaced by his younger brother, who is the current leader of the Houthis, Abdul Malik al-Houthi. That we went from about 2004 and right up until the Arab Spring. The Houthis had emerged then as a sort of a very resilient insurgency force in the far north. But then later, after the Arab Spring, when Ali Abdullah Saleh was displaced by his deputy, Ali Abdullah Saleh himself was a northerner and a Zaydi. His deputy was a southerner and a Sunni. And so Ali Abdullah Saleh, after a little while, decided that he felt he shouldn't have been displaced in the first place. And he made common cause with the Houthis because they were both Zaydis and they both could not tolerate being governed by a southerner. And so that was why the Houthis were then so successful in the civil war, because they were able to draw on Ali Abdullah Saleh's loyalists throughout the country, including people in the leadership positions in the Yemeni army who sided with Saleh instead of siding with their new president.
0: It strikes me, Edmund, in your careful summary, that we're dealing with a force here that isn't easily solved if what they want is to destroy America and Israel. Those seem goals out of reach of any human being at this point. So they're a rallying cry, and they turn their violence, depending upon the occasion, against anyone in the region. They're surrounded by enemies, and they express themselves. You once told me they like to fight. Is that how I should think of them? They are. Yeah, they are always available for a tussle.
1: Always up for a fight, I would say so, yes. And, you know, although they've never replaced or they've never added Saudi Arabia to the Scream, Saudi is not, you know, they haven't said death to Saudi Arabia or anything like that, because in a sense that would seem a little bit too aggressive towards fellow Muslims. But they do mean the Saudis harm as well. They have territorial ambitions on southern Saudi Arabia, and they believe that they ought to control the holy places of Mecca and Medina.
0: Edmund Fitton Brown of the Foundation for the Defense of Democracies. I'm John Batchelor.

0: Hi, I'm Cherie Sample Hughes, Chair for Women in Government. September is National Ovarian Cancer Awareness Month, and more than 21,000 women are expected to be diagnosed this year alone. 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
1: 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America is strongest when united, not divided. 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Restoring Truth, Correcting Bias in Education, One Story at a Time. 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

0: I'm John Batchelor. Iran. The Iran War. A headline in Reuters, very difficult to interpret, so I'll read it and say, could mean anything. Fog of war. Iran dismisses President Trump's post of attack on Karg Energy Hub. Karg Island being at the Karg Hub in question. President Trump posted an AI-generated video clip saying Karg Island had been, quote, blown to smithereens, end quote. An Iranian official called the post laughable. We're going to leave that alone. Fog of war, and we have no clarity. They could be talking about the same piece of property in the Persian Gulf. They could be talking about separate identifications. We're going. Edmund Fitton Brown is here as my colleague and co-host of the Foundation for the Defense of Democracy. And we go to our colleague, Jonathan Saya of FDD, to comment on life in wartime under the constant threat of either American or others using missiles and technology to target regime locations, and or the regime itself lashing out in fear and disgust and anger at the population. Jonathan, a very good evening to you. I have mentioned to Edmund and the audience that I mentioned to you, there's a new pamphlet I picked up on the counter in my bookstore that I go to after church. I didn't know about it. It doesn't have any publicity that I see. Tehran Diaries, by a pseudonym. The young man is in Tehran now. He's an art historian teacher. He's paid 35 cents an hour to teach at the university. That's the scale of pay that he can win, devoting his life's circumstance to it. In order to supplement, in order to eat and have food for his relatives, he also works as a snap driver, like Uber, 3 or 4 days a week. The book is filled with the anxiety of living under the bombardment and at the same time the violence of the besieged. You have wide experience in your correspondence with Tehran. You know Tehran. The life that is now present for him after 6 months, the book must have been published this month. It's only a month out of date. It's like a pamphlet. The life he lives is subdued and frightened, and he's used to coming out of a supermarket and having somebody beg for food. A woman, older woman, sitting there says, "Can you give me your yogurt, please?" Is that what you hear? Is it that? I think of it as North African wartime, the Camus diaries, what it was like to live with your normal anxiety about getting through the day. And then, by the way, those are Hitlerites over there, and they can kill me anytime they want. Is that what it's like in Tehran?
1: It is, but maybe worse in a sense that it's not quite wartime for them. It is a limbo of no war nor peace. Very similar to exactly a year ago in September of 2025, right after the 12-day war, the Supreme Leader was complaining about lack of oil exports and declining morale. And a few months later, we saw the largest anti-regime uprising. And a year later, the Supreme Leader's son stuck in the same limbo with the same concerns. This is to say that the suffering of the people, though, has definitely been exacerbated simply because war fatigue has kicked in, paired with the blockade and the new wave of sanctions. But the question is, are any of these really an existential threat to the regime if the United States doesn't show any willingness to back or capitalize on the internal unrest? So sanctions alone are not going to necessarily get us behavior change or a systemic shift. It's really about the implications of what that means internally and whether we can empower that. That would be the deciding factor.
0: Edmund, you have a question.
2: Yes, Jonathan, I mean, earlier this year, we had a moment where the US said that it was coming to the rescue of the protesters. And then, obviously, 40,000 protesters were killed. Then the war started. And we've never really had a moment where the issue of regime change, partly by external agency, has really been tested. So my question to you is, do you think that the United States and or Israel are preparing to approach this differently as and when protests start again in Iran?
1: It's an excellent point. And the main indicator here is looking at the targets that were struck by the United States versus Israel. Taking out the rhetoric from the president, what we saw for the most part was that it was the Israelis that were paving the way for regime change or for people to take over. They were taking out the internal security. They were signaling to Iranians that their time is near, just promoting morale. But this is to say, I don't think Trump was against it, but we didn't see any signs that he's proactively pursuing it. I think it was a scenario where he would have been happy if that outcome came, but ultimately I think he wanted to get behavior change. That's why he kept a few people alive that he could make a deal with. He didn't allow leadership decapitation to go full scale. I'm sure Israelis wanted to take out everyone, all the decision makers, but Trump left a few alive by design. Now, as to whether that window has closed or not, I think maybe the shift in strategy is more so realizing that it's not going to be overnight. I think the perception was that in January or in March, that either through protests or through, let's say, Kurdish militias, they thought regime change would happen with a few days. They would take over the streets. But, you know, this is a regime that, of course, is unfortunately ingrained in parts of society. It would be a neighborhood-to-neighborhood war. So by design, it cannot be overnight, which means if there's any ambitions of that, it has to be more or less a dragged out process, in a sense that you want to also harm pro-regime morale. Select dissidents in urban areas, I think, are going to be key, as opposed to just countryside ethnocentric groups such as the Baluch and the Kurd. So once you bring the war into Iranian streets and you don't make it to be total war or overnight, acts of assassination, sabotage, that would really have a long-term impact, and it needs time, and we still have 2.5 years of the Trump presidency. So the moment is now, and if we lose this, I'm genuinely not sure if we can get another chance like this one, as the president noted on February 28th.
0: A man in this book who used to own a women's clothing store in the bazaar now drives a taxi to eat and pay his rent. His rent is 280 million reals a month. He makes 600 million a month driving a cab. 20 million a day. That's the inflation that sanctions bring to Iran. But there's no evidence that the regime is dealing with these numbers. This is a man who had a store in the bazaar and is now reduced to working all the time. That's what the sanctions are doing, Jonathan. How does that translate into regime change?
1: Looking at the regime as one single entity would fail to see the nuances, because the regime has kleptocrats, has ideological leadership, and then has an ideological support base. And of course, there are nuances within that. The point here is, I think the sanctions would go after specifically some of the supporters that might be ideologically devoted, but they're not making that much money and they still need to eat. That's one group that's going to get alienated. Close to that, and I think this is underreported, bureaucrats, government, not necessarily high-level officials, people that work in ministries and different administrative roles. They are the backbone of the Islamic Republic's bureaucracy. Similar to the Soviet Union, there's this vast bureaucracy between the people and the ruling entity. So alienating them gradually, and we increasingly are seeing that. So the idea that this is only harming the Iranian people, it's certainly, of course, it's very unfortunate that it is, and part of it is, of course, because of corruption, and not to mention humanitarian goods are actually exempt from the blockade. So it's really how the regime has monopolized parts of the economy that's trickling down like that. But as to how it can lead to regime change, in simple terms, those who are in it for the money need to lose their incentive, and it's headed that way. And parallel to that, those ideological individuals see that the Islamic Republic that they believed in is simply incompetent and cannot deliver. You pair those two together, again, it paves the way, but it's not going to be the end goal.
0: Jonathan Saya of the Foundation for Defense of Democracies, Edmund Fitton Brown, my colleague. I'm John Batchelor.
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5: 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This year, I'm going back too, at My Computer Career. 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Now I'm on a fast track to a high-demand IT career where the reward

0: Rockets. Researchers have long touted the idea of a so-called space elevator, a massive cable anchored on the Earth and a satellite. Now, a nonprofit says the answer may be polycrystalline graphite, which is already used in electronics. Sherry Preston, ABC News.
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0: I'm John Batchelor. Edmund Fitton Brown of the Foundation for Defense of Democracies joins me as my colleague and co-host. And we're very pleased to welcome John Hardy of the Foundation for Defense of Democracies, watching Ukraine tragedy and at the same time helping us understand competing headlines these last days with regard to Russia and perhaps Ukraine. I read from the Wall Street Journal last week. Central Intelligence Agency Director John Ratcliffe made a surprise visit to Moscow, U.S. officials said, his first publicly known trip to the Russian capital. It came as the U.S. struggles to end Russia's invasion of Ukraine, writes the Wall Street Journal, and the Iran war, although the reason for the visit wasn't immediately clear. The U.S. has collected intelligence showing Russia's early preparations for a possible military mobilization in Ukraine and plans for testing the North Atlantic Treaty Organization's resolve. That comes down to possible attack on NATO itself, although these are all speculations. There are others, for example, mentioned routinely now, is the concern about refinery capacity worldwide. The U.S. is running its refineries at 100%. That cannot be sustained. Russia is losing refinery capacity because of their war with Ukraine. The Middle East, well, everything's tied up there because of the Straits of Hormuz and the Red Sea attack. There's also speculation that it was about Russia and the U.S. talking about a summit to settle the Ukraine conflict. There are probably other explanations. There are all directions, but it is unusual. The director flew in a C-17, which is an enormous aircraft, and he left from Latvia. He was in Latvia. He was picked up by the plane, flown to Moscow, met an opposite number, not Vladimir Putin, and then returned. So far, no official explanation. John, a very good evening to you. We've all heard the same speculation. Has Kiev said anything about this trip? Because at least one of the speculations involved Kiev.
1: Hey, John, thanks for having me back on the show. I don't think we've gotten an official kind of readout yet, but you know, there's been various kind of things reported in the press. It's possible there were multiple messages conveyed. You know, some of the reports say it was, you know, focused more on kind of warning Moscow against escalation against NATO. That could take the form of, you know, in the more unlikely scenario, I'd say highly unlikely, you know, conventional armed attack, or an escalation of the ongoing provocations or attacks below the threshold of open war. So think things along the lines of arson organized by Russian intelligence against European defense plants. Some reports say that Ratcliffe was kind of delivering the message that, hey, the war is not going to go well. You're not going to win, so you're better off making peace. You know, maybe you accept Zelensky's proposal for a leader-level summit. So far, the Russians have rejected that idea pretty consistently. And he may have also, you know, pressed the Russians to reduce support for Iran, something we've discussed on past shows. I think, you know, it's important that Kyiv was reportedly, briefed on the talks, so nothing kind of about Ukraine without Ukraine. But I think right now it's still too early to say whether this will end up reinvigorating diplomacy. I'm fairly skeptical given that, you know, Putin seems to remain convinced or maybe chooses to believe that he can eventually, snatch victory from the jaws of defeat. And so it seems to me like he's still unwilling to make the sort of compromises that would be necessary for negotiations to go anywhere.
0: Edmund, do you have a question?
2: Yeah, I think, John, I think the question really is how likely it is that there was a sort of a very focused objective for the visit, you know, something where you need that kind of quiet intelligence diplomacy, you know, something related to hostages or, you know, release of prisoners, something along those lines. Otherwise, if it was just a sort of a general attempt to influence the Russians in one way or another, whether it's related to you know, the possibility that, you know, saying to them that you're not winning the war, so it's time for an off ramp. Those sort of messages feel to me as if they would be better delivered at Trump Putin level, because You know, it seems to me that coming from John Ratcliffe, that not really going to have very much resonance in Moscow. Do you agree?
1: Yeah, I think you make a good point. And first of all, I think it's debatable whether Ratcliffe's intelligence counterparts, whom he reportedly spoke to, would, you know, deliver the kind of hard message that he wants them to get to Putin. You know, would he even relay Ratcliffe? Would they even relay Ratcliffe's arguments? In good faith and kind of the way he presented them. I don't know. I have my doubts, though. So certainly kind of hammering it home to Putin himself would at least be a more direct path to get that message across. In terms of, you know, what was the trigger, you know, I think folks understandably immediately drew parallels to former CIA Director Burns travel to Moscow right before the invasion when, you know, there was a very clear prompt. And that was, of course, the intelligence that, that Russia was preparing to invade Ukraine. Here, I of course, don't know what sort of intelligence, you know, prompted this. But it seems to me, from what I can really kind of read between the lines from press reports, is that there wasn't so much like a smoking gun or a kind of five-alarm warning and more of a just maybe some growing concerns in general about the potential for Russian escalation. And maybe also combine that with the diplomatic rationale. I don't know, you know, just speculating. I think what is important, though, is that we shouldn't overstate kind of the risk of a Russian attack against NATO. We also should not understate the fact that, you know, we do need to preserve deterrence because that's something that's live that has to be tended. And, you know, to the extent that the Trump administration can influence Putin's thinking, it's helpful to kind of preserve, it's helpful to kind of preserve, you know, political will, which goes to kind of the ongoing Pentagon review about, you know, the future of U.S. military posture in Europe, as well as Trump's own statements on the matter. And then thirdly, kind of the our readiness levels, which are, of course, influenced by the ongoing war in Iran.
0: Quickly, North Korea, there's talk that they're sending missiles and people to use some short-range ballistic missiles, KN-23-24 are mentioned. Also, there's talk of thousands more combat troops from North Korea. Has Kiev confirmed any of that arriving in the theater, John? We have less than a minute.
1: So, sure. So according to Ukrainian military intelligence, some of the requested ballistic missiles, 40 out of 120, that's in addition to maybe 150 or so provided previously, have arrived, and we've begun to see them in strikes on Ukrainian cities. I should note that the Russians reportedly are also asking for the more powerful KN-30 system. In terms of the additional troops, you know, there's been claims from Ukrainian intelligence about Russian requests. We don't know exactly what number, you know, what types of forces, when or where they'd be deployed or what their mission would be. So it's a little bit too early to say now.
0: John Hardy reporting on the Ukraine tragedy for the Foundation for the Defense of Democracies. Edmund Fitton-Brown, my colleague and co-host from the FTD, former UK ambassador to Yemen. I'm John Batchelor.
3: David was in big trouble with the IRS.
4: At first, I didn't owe that much, but after this year, it was out of control.
3: Then David called Get a Tax Lawyer.
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17: 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Reuters Institute says we're now one of the top news brands in the nation. 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

0: I'm John Baxter, Edmund Fitton Brown of the Foundation for the Defense of Democracy is my colleague and co-host, and we go immediately to a report from Cairo, Reuters reporting. An Israeli airstrike killed two Palestinians, including a three-year-old child, in the central Gaza Strip on Sunday, 24 hours past. Gaza medics said the Israeli airstrike near a bakery in Dar al-Bala killed one man, Hassam Nasser, a three-year-old boy, Tayem Hamdan, and wounded several others. The Israeli military said it attacked and killed a Hamas militant. It said that Nasser advanced attacks against Israeli forces and civilians. Hamas did not immediately comment on the military's allegation. An October 25 U.S.-backed ceasefire halted major fighting in the shattered territory, but it failed to end strikes by the Israeli military. Hamas accuses Israel of violating the ceasefire. Sam, this throws us back to the future, where Hamas makes claims always women and children were killed by an Israeli airstrike. What do we know about this instance, and is this now the new normal? Every once in a while, there will be somebody cutting the lawn.
1: So I think the IDF has said in that quote that you read basically everything there was to know about this guy. When there is more to say, like, they've been going after a lot of terrorists who participated personally in October 7th, the IDF will say that in those statements. What's significant about this strike is that it goes beyond the scope of what had previously been reported that Netanyahu and Mladenov, who's the Board of Peace High Representative, had discussed. So the reporting was, in an effort to pursue this ceasefire deal run or initiated by the Board of Peace, Israel would limit its airstrikes to purely imminent terrorist attacks. That means they have an RPG or they're laying an IED on the road, and yeah, they pose a real threat to Israelis at this time. This guy was at a bakery, so he was not doing that. So this is a return to pre-Board of Peace 15-step plan, whatever you want to call this new initiative, where Israel, if they see a terrorist who they know is active in rearming but maybe isn't targeting Israelis right at that moment, they will take him out. And that's, again, it's a return to what was there before, not entirely new.
0: Edmund, you have a comment or question?
2: Yeah, just a small supplementary on that one, Sam. I think at one point the Israelis were having to deal with people emerging from tunnels, you know, people who had been in hiding effectively and then found themselves stranded and then would sort of come out shooting rather than coming up with their hands up. Is there any of that still left? Do we think there are still hidden Hamas fighters? Or do we think that that issue has been dealt with?
1: So it depends on where you're talking about. Within Hamas's area, in the yellow line, like their half, or not half, but their portion of the Gaza Strip, absolutely, there are Hamas terrorists who are still in tunnels, and there are places in that area that the IDF has never been to. So you can assume that that's been happening. I think on the Israeli-controlled side, where there's about 70% of Gazan territory is under that side, I don't think there are any. There might be a handful, but I remember a couple of months into the ceasefire, the beginning of 2026, there was a pocket of Rafah fighters, Rafah Hamas fighters, who were said to be some of the last ones who were left in these tunnels. I think on the Israeli-controlled side, they've sort of gotten rid of all of them. And of course, there's more work to do on the Hamas-controlled side, however.
2: And have they also destroyed the tunnel infrastructure in the 70% that they control?
1: That is currently what they're doing. They have not completed it yet. Bibi has thrown around a bunch of numbers over the years, honestly, at this point. And now he says they've destroyed about half of the total tunnels in Gaza. I don't know what percentage of that is in the Hamas-controlled side. There's also the thing that whenever the IDF goes into a new area, they discover more miles of tunnels that they didn't know were there before. But you can, I think, safely assume that the majority of the tunnels on the on the Israeli-controlled side have been destroyed at this point, although I'm sure that has not been completed and there's more to do.
0: Your comment on this item from Reuters as well. Dateline Jenin, which is West Bank. An Israeli strike killed a Hamas operative and two of his accomplices in the West Bank on Friday, several days past. In a rare use of deadly air power, adds Reuters, Hamas confirmed that the man Israel named as Qais Bitawi was one of its members and condemned the attack that killed him. The allied Islamic Jihad militant group also claimed him as a member. Is this new, Sam, airstrikes in the West Bank since the ceasefire was put in place?
1: Well, the ceasefire, Israel was never technically at war with the West Bank, so it covered Gaza only. However, you're right that IDF has not airstruck the West Bank. They've done operations on the ground to arrest and eliminate, not just Hamas terrorists, but other terrorist elements within the West Bank. But airstrikes, I think this is the first time in about 10 months that they've conducted, that the Israeli Air Force has gone in and airstruck something in the West Bank. This guy was a real hardened criminal. I think that PIJ and Hamas both claiming him as their member means that he was definitely involved with helping both of them out. He was more of a financial intermediary, but if I understand some of the Israeli reporting on it correctly, he also planned a bombing that wounded two IDF soldiers in 24. So he was involved in both, it seems like, both the financial side and the operational military side. So it seems like he was a high-value target of Hamas in the West Bank, and it also taking him out with an airstrike, which, as you pointed out, is unusual, especially at this point, I think sends a strong message that Bibi's looking to, signal as elections come up.
0: Can we tell whether this is a drone strike or an F-16?
1: If they say airstrike, it's likely not a drone. Drones, they have uses on infantry forces as well, and there are many other ways. I think you can safely assume this was an F-16 or some other airplane that dropped a bomb.
0: Edmund, you have a question or comment on it?
2: If I may, I was going to ask a slightly different question, but still very much on the Palestinian file. I just wanted to because I've been following closely the whole international disagreement over UNRWA, the Palestinian Refugee Agency, for want of a better term for it. The US is hard over against this. I think we now have firm evidence that more than 100 members of UNRWA were involved in the 10/7 attacks. And yet the Europeans have been doubling down over supporting UNRWA, continuing to pay money to it. And the UN continues to insist that it's indispensable to any sort of future recovery in Gaza. What's the answer to this, Sam? Is there another option? And is it possible to persuade the Europeans, especially, who have vacillated on this in the past? Certainly the Germans at one point were very critical of UNRWA. Where do you think this is going?
0: We have less than a minute. Go ahead, Sam.
1: Yeah, I think it'll go wherever the U.S. wants it to go. At the end of the day, nothing is going to happen in Gaza without Israel and the U.S. agreeing on it. Israel is incredibly against UNRWA, as you pointed out, because it's been infiltrated nearly top to bottom by Hamas terrorists. So as Mladenov goes forward with this peace deal, and we don't know how much success him and the Trump administration are going to have, you can safely assume UNRWA will not be a part of it, and they'll be sidelined. Maybe they'll do some photo opportunities in the West Bank while they can.
0: Samuel Ben-Ur for the Foundation for the Defense of Democracies on Gaza. Edmund Fitton Brown of the Foundation for the Defense of Democracies. I'm John Batchelor.

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5: ABC News, I'm Shiri Preston. Rescue teams with search dogs are still combing through mud, rocks, and debris in Nepal and China, looking for thousands still missing after catastrophic flooding across the Himalayas. Death toll now more than 1,000 people, with nearly 4,000 still missing. In Arizona, officials confirm at least one person is still unaccounted for following the Grand Canyon floods.
6: Two people now confirmed dead after a flash flood ripped through the Grand Canyon. One victim identified as 46-year-old John Giusti, a Texas chiropractor and married father of three. His family saying exploring the Grand Canyon was a long-time dream for John. Officials say more than 80 people have been rescued, many airlifted to safety.
5: That's ABC Sophie Flay. In New York City, two people were attacked by a woman wielding a pair of knives in Times Square. One of the stabbing victims was killed, the other hospitalized. The woman with the knives was shot and killed by police. They described the attack as random and unprovoked. This is ABC News.
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0: I'm John Batchelor. I welcome Thomas Katsoulias, professor of electrical engineering and physics at the University of Connecticut, former leader of the University of Connecticut, president of the institution, reflecting upon education here in the 21st century. A conversation I've had recently with a reporter, a journalist for education, tells me that we can talk about these matters in three distinct buckets: undergraduate, graduate, and politics. I begin with the undergraduate. That's what I know best, having been one and having watched my children go through the process. Tom, a very good evening to you. I read from the Hechinger Report. The United States spends among the most in the world on higher education, according to the Organization for Economic Cooperation and Development, the famous OECD. But it ranks 15th and 17th, respectively, in the proportion of 25 to 34-year-olds who have degrees, depending on whether their parents did or didn't go to school. That's down from second place 20 years ago. Something's happened. So let us begin with the undergraduate part. The graduate degrees that I'm most familiar with are in liberal arts. There are other versions. There's engineering. I understand there are specialties. Has something happened in the last 20 years, costs or difficulty getting into college, or was it the Great Recession of 08? Anything that we can point to explain that we spend among the most, but we're getting the very poor results of people who have degrees. Good evening to you, Tom.
1: Good evening, John, and thanks for having me. Yeah, it's a great question, and it does, the roots go back, I would say, even before 2008. The public perception of higher education has been dropping in the last decade, but the roots of that probably can be traced back 25 years. Going back into the 2000s, there was a belief that everyone should get a higher education degree. There was a movement of, you know, benevolent intent to try to make, to try to send the message that college for all. And, you know, that had an unintended consequence, which sent a subtle message that if you didn't get a college degree, you were not going to be a knowledge worker and you were not going to be valuable in today's society. And of course, that's not true. And, you know, that led to a perception that was really strong. You know, so think about the 2016 election and the Rust Belt, where there was a lot of despair about among people who felt like higher education was too expensive, not valuable, and was not for them. It was not for their kids. It was for some sort of elite group. And so that's the point at which you started to see the polling numbers from Pew and others and Gallup showing the decline in public trust in higher education. And it was around those three issues primarily: cost, value, and inclusiveness.
0: Let me follow the money then. All right. Hollywood's advice.
1: Sure.
0: My memory of education is out of date, 20th century. Mm-hmm. But my first semester, I believe, was something like $1,800. Mm-hmm. And maybe the whole year was less than $4,000. Now, it's all relative. And yeah. In the end, I had a bill to pay off. And I did. Once I went to work, I paid it off in small installments. And it was quite done within a few years. However, I learned today that because of the rise of costs, because of the pressures on the universities and colleges, students are leaving universities with degrees and a crushing amount of debt, so much so that the financial industry says this is delayed house buying. This is delayed family formation.
1: Yeah.
0: And that means that rather than marry and have a family in your 20s, you're delaying it into your 30s if you're lucky. Now, I'm not blaming education.
1: No.
0: But I'm saying the costs have gone up disproportionate to what they were in the 20th century about your expectation getting out of college.
1: Yeah, I couldn't agree with you more. I used to say it's okay to come out of school with the debt the size of a nice car. It's not okay to come out of school with a debt the size of a nice house, because that really does set you back for a significant portion of your life. And so, containing and controlling that level of debt has to be a high priority for top institutions. And when I was president, one of my top priorities was something called the Connecticut Commitment, which was to, guarantee full tuition coverage for students below a certain income level. For Connecticut, that was family income of $50,000 a year. But for other universities, University of Virginia, for example, it's $80,000 that are endowed. So there are a lot of universities with commitment and capacity to keep those debts down. Where it really becomes tragic is some of the going back a couple of decades when graduation rates were very low, students would get into debt and not actually finish and get a degree. And now they have sort of double jeopardy. They don't have the degree, which gives them the earning potential. And then on top of it, they have this crushing debt. And that was exacerbated also by the for-profit universities. So yes, it's a huge issue and an important priority for universities to address. The costs of universities themselves, that's another thing you brought up, and there's a variety. First of all, start by acknowledging the problem is that the cost of higher education, you mentioned your, what was 1600, how much was it when you went to school?
0: 1800 a semester.
1: 1800 a semester. Yeah, so the cost, and that was at Princeton, a terrific institution, the cost has gone up much faster than inflation. And there's a couple of reasons for that, and we can go over
0: all
1: those
0: right,
1: reasons.
0: Let's go to a reason that I saw when I visited campus only once or twice in the last 60 years, all right?
1: Yeah, yeah.
0: I saw huge administration buildings that weren't there before, huge. Mm-hmm. And it's not all deans, it's also assistants and study groups, and I understand there's lots of reason, but we called something called in loco parentis. That was when you went to university and you were 18 or 19 years old. The university stood in as your disciplinarian and protector. All right. But what were they protecting us from? Hijinks. That's what happened. Now, I can't believe the 21st century is that different when you're 18 years old. And so the expectation these days is full service, as if you're entering a world that's totally protected. That is inaccurate, Tom, from those of us who grew up without that scale of concern. Have the universities taken on too big a role for themselves would be one question I would ask.
1: That's a great question. I think the universities have taken on a role that the parents and the students expect. So in a competitive marketplace for students in a shrinking demographic, students and parents increasingly want luxurious housing facilities. They want student health services that are high-end, particular mental health services. So those have driven some of the costs, right? So one of the things that's changed since you went to school is that mental health is better managed at the high school level. And so often through therapy and pharmaceuticals. And students are able to succeed that weren't able to succeed before. And now they get to the college level and they need a similar level of support. And that puts a lot of pressure on universities to provide that support. So, you know, some of this growth universities have taken on as part of basically competing, you know, in an open marketplace for students. And you know, there are other factors as well. I mean, U.S. News and World Report rankings, I think, have also driven up the cost of education because students want to go to top-ranked universities, and top-ranked universities need top-tier research faculty who they have to compete for in a free marketplace, and their salaries are higher. So there's lots of things driving the cost up. And in the public sector where I was a president, there's an additional factor, which is because of tight economic times, particularly in state budgets, economics were hurting more than federal budgets, and state budgets supported public institutions. The support for public institutions decreased over the years, and the public institutions made up for that by increasing tuition. So there's a combination of growing costs and reduced support, and the two create sort of a perfect storm convergence of rising tuition that lead to that debt that you referred to, you know, in your opening remarks. It is a really important issue for higher education leaders to get their arms around.
0: Because you're a professor of electrical engineering and physics, that means a lot of graduate students. So let's turn to the graduate picture in the 21st century. Tom Katsoulias of the University of Connecticut. I'm John Batchelor.

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18: 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Reuters Institute says we're now one of the top news brands in the nation. 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

0: I'm John Batchelor with Tom Katsoulias of the University of Connecticut. He is a professor of electrical engineering and physics, and that means STEM. And STEM is a story that I did not know in the 20th century, but it is everywhere in the 21st. There are other kinds of graduate students. However, I'm looking at STEM because of the competition with our adversaries, chiefly China, but there are other adversaries in the world as well. Quality students, quality graduate students are gems. The U.S., however, is watching a decline, according to statistics. Again, it didn't start with the Trump administration, but the Trump administration is a thing. It must be dealt with. And right now, for example, the Trump administration is limiting the visa length for graduate students coming into this country at 4 years, knowing full well that every PhD requires more than 4 years of residence in the U.S. That's one thing. Another thing is competition from China, which is extremely generous and tempting, not only for graduate students, but also for professors or assistant professors. And Tom, was this inevitable that once China got into the game, there'd be ferocious competition and the U.S. wasn't keeping up? What is your measure?
1: Yeah, for as long as I've been a professor, a long career, international students have been a critical part of the graduate program. Up to 50% of the enrollment in the PhD programs everywhere I've been, and they've come from all over the world. China probably being the largest, but not overwhelmingly so if you add up all the other countries. Why did this happen? Because there was not enough interest from domestic students in pursuing PhDs to meet the needs of burgeoning research programs in the interest, of the country. And so that turned out to the international students turned out to be a tremendous resource for the United States, a reverse brain drain, because, decades ago when I started my career, almost all of my graduate students from other countries wanted to get their PhD and stay in this country. And that's changed in the last decade or so, particularly among Chinese students. And so there's a double concern here. One is not enough talent to support our PhD program and continue our advance in critical areas of research that are critical for the economy, critical for national defense, critical in the to stay competitive in AI. We don't have enough students coming in those areas. And then on top of it, the students we do have coming in from overseas feel more of a draw back to their home countries. Now, some of that is the messaging they're getting, I think, indirectly about how welcome immigrants are in the country, but there are other reasons too that they're attracted back to their home countries. And so there's a double whammy here, and I don't know what the answer is.
0: I mentioned my experience interviewing. I especially like to interview cosmologists. There's dreamy stuff, Tom. Wonderful.
1: Yeah.
0: Okay. Especially little red dots. We've all read about them, and what are they? What the web is tossing up, which is breaking the standard model. Wonderful. And interviewing them, there's a mix of everything. I can't name the nationality that's not present, including homespun Americans. Everything's there.
1: Yes.
0: Now, is that different than all the other graduate programs? Because it's very balanced, and everybody's happy where they are. They're working very hard. They're in nature and science. Does it change when you leave cosmology?
1: A little bit, it does. Yeah, there's a coordinated effort to push more of the STEM-oriented students from, say, China, to support them to come and study in engineering fields as opposed to the basic science. But China has also come to appreciate the importance of fundamental science research to long-term economic leadership, and so they monitor how many articles get published each year by Chinese researchers in Physical Review Letters, which is not an applied journal. It's a fundamental physics journal, or in Nature, as you mentioned. So there's a increasing appreciation and a goal, I think, from the Chinese government to increase Chinese leadership in those areas.
0: Well, then this becomes a national security item.
1: You, it certainly does.
0: Do you measure since 25 years that the governments in the state capitals and the governments in our federal capital understand that raw science, basic science, is the fundamental for success? Do they acknowledge that and pay for it?
1: I mean, that is true. There's a funnel, if you will, for innovation and productivity that starts typically 15 to 20 years out with fundamental discoveries that then feed into and lead 15 years down the line to inventions and innovations that drive economic growth and prosperity. And so I don't know if that is appreciated enough by the public and by our legislature.
0: Final detail, and this is the one where my conversation with the Hechinger Report with John Marcus was the most problematical because it's also relative, the politics of the matter. Mm-hmm. There is a perception among political actors that the universities have become oases of progressive thinking. Mm-hmm. And there are votes that support that. There are votes that mitigate it. Certainly, universities and colleges are aware of this. Mm-hmm. If it's accurate, they're not. They need to challenge it because it's not articulate. Are they, or are they just folding their hands and saying, "There's nothing we can do"?
1: Yeah. No. Let's go back to what caused universities for decades to have bipartisan support. Is their central mission was twofold. One was, especially for public institutions to prepare the workforce, train the workforce for the economic needs of the state, and to support human development and growth. And that was something both sides of the aisle could appreciate. But over time, the faculty of most universities have become very, very liberal leaning. And there's a perception with some truth to it that leads to teaching students what to think rather than how to think and actually tries to indoctrinate students into progressive politics. And for the most part, I think most faculty appreciate that their mission is to help students to find their place in the world, to discover their identity, prepare them with agency and purpose for later careers. But there are a small number who cross that line that's where the role of...
0: We have 1 minute, Tom. 1 minute. Yeah. Go ahead. 1 minute.
1: Yeah, I mean, I think there's some truth in it. I would say it is the exception rather than the rule, and it's the role of leadership, chairs, deans, and presidents and provosts to, correct that behavior when isolated incidents like that occur. But the whole idea is to cultivate all kinds of diversity, including diversity of thought.
0: Tom Kotsalias of the University of Connecticut, both a combined electrical engineering and physics. He is a former president of the University of Connecticut. I'm John Batchelor.
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2: 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Seventh-ranked Miami and Heisman hopeful running back Mark Fletcher Jr. head to the West Coast for a Week 1 ACC showdown with the Stanford Cardinal. Hi everyone, Troy Clarity here. Join national champ Chad Brown and me for all the action as the college football season gets underway. It's the seventh-ranked Miami Hurricanes taking on the Stanford Cardinal. If it's NCAA football, it's right here.
3: 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Just when I
4: thought Ella Langley is breaking records with Choosin' Texas. Langley's hit single has topped the Billboard Hot 100 chart for 20 weeks, becoming the longest-running non-holiday song in the slot. Mariah Carey currently holds the record for longest-running number one single with All I Want for Christmas Is You, which spent 22 weeks on top.
5: Valley Forge is failing.
4: Tires is returning for a fourth season. The Netflix comedy was co-created by and stars comedian Shane Gillis. The third season premiered on August 13th to its best ever rankings in the streamer.
6: What's wrong, G? Can't rock a measly 205?
4: Off-campus breakout star Stephen Kalin has found his next role. The actor will join Sydney Sweeney, Kirsten Dunst, and Paul Anthony Kelly in the Housemaid sequel, The Housemaid's Secret. The film is slated to release on December 17th, 2027. And happy birthday to Zendaya, who is 30 today. Chuck Sievertson, ABC News.
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0: him. You sign him to a long-term deal. If C.J. Stroud plays poorly, next year becomes the ultimate make-or-break season. But I have no problem if the Texans don't get a deal done with C.J. Stroud before the regular season starts. Brad, do you think Houston is making a mistake here with their franchise quarterback?
1: Absolutely not. Dangle that hot dog on a stick because motivation is a powerful, powerful thing. I mean, look at Baker, the touchdown maker, right? He didn't sign a long-term deal. He's irked. He's ticked off. He's utterly pissed. And he could go out and have maybe a career year. He could have an all-time year for a Tampa Bay quarterback. Yes, including the Tom Brady years. That's how high of the potential that exists there in Western Florida for Baker Mayfield, who, again, did not get a new deal inked this offseason. CJ Stroud in a similar position. Now, you know, Stroud, I don't think is nearly as proven of a passer as Baker Mayfield is. And a guy has got to go out there and prove his worth, prove his mettle, prove that he can be more than just a game manager, a guy that you can give him the rock and he can go out there and make some of those tight window throws and win you football games. Now, that may not be the ultimate MO. Top priority MO, really, of this Houston Texans team. I mean, you described them yourself, Pat. This defense possibly being the 85 Bears, maybe being the 2000 Baltimore Ravens, like an all-time historic defense. They certainly have the personnel. They're ball hawks. They get after you in the pocket, really muddy and dirty a lot of those passing pockets and just wreak havoc all over the field. And that's the calling card of this Houston Texans team. You got the 1-2 punch to the ground of mandatory Montgomery, Jackals, along with Woody Marks, who's looked pretty damn good here in the preseason. Yeah, you lost to Jaden Higgins, sadly, the ACL injury. The WR2 is going to work alongside the WR1 there, Nico Collins, who I feel is a top 10 weapon in this league. But you make the deal with the New England Patriots to bring on Kayshon Boutte, and he could smack.
2: You found the new 1420 Hawaii's news and sports. This is the San Francisco Giants on the new 1420 Hawaii's news and sports, brought to you by Midas Hawaii, Sports Tan, and the Hawaii Ford dealers.

0: ABC News, I'm Michelle Franzen. In Ohio, an advocacy group representing the family of Pierre Damas Bell says the 20-year-old Haitian who had just graduated high school and had recently lost temporary protected status died by suicide Monday. His family says he arrived in the U.S. in 2024 to reunite with his parents who had fled Haiti. The Reverend Carl Ruby called for answers.
1: We do not want to politicize this, but this is a political problem. And the only solution is a political solution.
0: Law enforcement say he got out of his vehicle on an interstate in Springfield and walked into traffic. DHS did not comment on the death. The U.S. military launched new strikes against Iranian targets today, President Trump says, in response to Iran's attempt to lay mines in the Strait of Hormuz. And jurors in the Lindsey Clancy trial return tomorrow to resume deliberations, the judge telling them to keep trying after jurors signaled they were stuck on reaching a unanimous verdict. This is ABC News.

0: ABC News, I'm Dave Packer. U.S. Central Command says it's completed a new round of airstrikes on Iranian targets. The U.S. accusing Iran of trying to relay mines in the Strait of Hormuz. The jury in the Lindsey Clancy trial sent home after a fourth day of deliberations. Jurors telling the judge Tuesday they were deadlocked but told to come back for deliberations tomorrow. Clancy's attorney, Kevin Reddington.
1: I don't know that it's a good sign or a bad sign or any sign. It's that they're working hard to try to come to a decision.
0: Attorneys say Clancy was suffering from postpartum psychosis during the killings of her children. A jury finds Dwayne Kevedi Davis guilty in the murder of Tupac Shakur after nearly 30 years of the rapper's death. Tropical storm Edouard has made landfall along the Louisiana and Texas coast with potential flash flooding. Just 2 months now until the midterms, and a whistleblower is claiming the Trump administration's new mail-in ballot plan is, quote, fundamentally flawed. Wall Street, the Dow down 419 points today. This is ABC News.